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That was a piece by Larry Goss, Brethren We Have Met Together. 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

0: That was a piece from the Augustana Choir. 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
3: My name is Millie. I'm calling from Las Vegas. My congregation is Grace Lutheran Church. 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We get to hear about Jesus to strengthen our souls while we're strengthening our body in the gym. 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

That was a piece by New Covenant, Just a Closer Walk with Thee. And up next, we have a piece from the Augustana Choir, Children of the Heavenly Father. 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

0: John 6, 35 through 40. Jesus said to them, I am the bread of life. Whoever comes to me shall not hunger, and whoever believes in me shall never thirst. But I said to you that you have seen me, yet you do not believe. All that the Father gives me will come to me, and whoever comes to me, I will never cast out. For I have come down from heaven not to do my own will, but the will of him who sent me. And this is the will of him who sent me, that I should lose nothing of all that he has given me, but raise it up on the last day. For this is the will of my Father, that everyone who looks on the Son and believes in him should have eternal life, and I will raise him up on the last day.
1: 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Our next piece comes from the Robert Shaw Orchestra and Chorus, an excerpt from Handel's Messiah. 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

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Hope that you're having a wonderful Monday evening. That was Oh That I Had a Thousand Tongues to Sing by Paul Manns. 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

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This is Dan Darnall from KFUO Radio. That was Holy, Holy, Holy by the Concordia University of Chicago. Up next, the National Christian Choir with Wonderful Peace.

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0: Psalm 148, O Praise the Lord of Heaven, performed by John Rutter and the Cambridge Singers. 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
1: God's Word is a lamp unto my feet and a light unto my path. 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Shortly thereafter, we added evening prayer. You've expressed your appreciation and asked for more. 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

0: written by Martin Luther. That was From Depths of Woe, I Cry to Thee. 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
2: 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You've expressed your appreciation and asked for more. 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

Amazing Grace from Bobby Schrader on listener-supported KFUO. Good morning, I'm Andy Bates. Thanks for joining me this Tuesday morning for Sacred Music. Now the National Lutheran Choir, God So Loved the World.

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0: In the Shattered Bliss of Eden from Concordia Publishing House. That's from Pastor Stephen Starkey. Good morning, I'm Andy Bates. 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More in just a moment.
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This your boy and your brother in Christ, Flame. Right now, I am chilling on KFUO Radio. 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

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Operating on a frequency of 850 kilohertz, KFUO is owned and operated by the Lutheran Church Missouri Synod. 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We begin this day in the name of the Father, the Son, and the Holy Spirit. 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

0: Philippians 4:8. Finally, brothers, whatever is true, whatever is honorable, whatever is just, whatever is pure, whatever is lovely, whatever is commendable, if there is any excellence, if there is anything worthy of praise, think about these things.
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Dr. John Behnke with Sent Forth by God's Blessing on listener-supported KFUO. Good morning, I'm Andy Bates. Here is the National Lutheran Choir. Praise to the Lord.

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Good morning. For our daily prayer, we use the order of morning prayer found on page 235 in the Lutheran Service Book or on page 024 in the middle section of Treasury of Daily Prayer. 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

0: Greetings in Christ. I'm Pastor Jason Bredesen. The New Testament reading for today is from John chapter 20, verses 1 through 18. Now, on the first day of the week, Mary Magdalene came to the tomb early while it was still dark and saw that the stone had been taken away from the tomb. So she ran and went to Simon Peter and the other disciple, the one whom Jesus loved, and said to them, "They have taken the Lord out of the tomb, and we do not know where they have laid him." So Peter went out with the other disciple, and they were going toward the tomb. Both of them were running together, but the other disciple outran Peter and reached the tomb first. And stooping to look in, he saw the linen cloths lying there, but he did not go in. Then Simon Peter came, following him, and went into the tomb. He saw the linen cloths lying there, and the face cloth, which had been on Jesus' head, not lying with the linen cloths, but folded up in a place by itself. Then the other disciple, who had reached the tomb first, also went in, and he saw and believed. For as yet they did not understand the scripture that he must rise from the dead. Then the disciples went back to their homes. But Mary stood weeping outside the tomb, and as she wept, she stooped to look into the tomb, and she saw two angels in white sitting where the body of Jesus had lain, one at the head and one at the feet. They said to her, "Woman, why are you weeping?" She said to them, "They have taken away my Lord, and I do not know where they have laid him." Having said this, she turned around and saw Jesus standing, but she did not know that it was Jesus. Jesus said to her, "Woman, why are you weeping? Whom are you seeking?" Supposing him to be the gardener, she said to him, "Sir, if you have carried him away, tell me where you have laid him, and I will take him away." Jesus said to her, "Mary." She turned and said to him in Aramaic, "Rabboni," which means teacher. Jesus said to her, "Do not cling to me, for I have not yet ascended to the Father. But go to my brothers and say to them, 'I am ascending to my Father and your Father, to my God and your God.'" Mary Magdalene went and announced to the disciples, "I have seen the Lord," and that he had said these things to her. O Lord, have mercy on us. Thanks be to God. In many and various ways, God spoke to his people of old by the prophets, but now in these last days, he has spoken to us by his Son. Dear brothers and sisters in Christ, he is risen. And because he is risen, grace and peace to you from God our Father and from our Lord and Savior Jesus Christ. Amen. Why are you weeping? It's not a bad question, is it? After all, we know the answer. Mary had seen her Lord die. Her presence at the tomb was not one of hopeful rejoicing, but one of caring for Jesus' body in his death. Mary was weeping because death stinks. Death is the end, and there is no coming back from it. Death is not good, nor is it right. It was brought into God's beloved creation as an interloper, the result of the sin of Adam and Eve. Death is the wage we earn from the bad stuff we do and the good stuff we don't do in thought, word, and deed. Death is nasty. Death is terrible. And there is no coming back from it. Simply put, death stinks. And I think that would be answer enough for Mary to give to the angelic messengers at the empty tomb, as well as to the one whom she thought was tending the garden. Her Lord had died. He was dead. And if the history of the world was any indication, there was no coming back. So she wept. Why are you weeping? Because history is no indicator with this one. The man she perceived to be the gardener was the one she had seen die and presumed was still dead. But there he was, Jesus Christ, in the flesh, risen from the dead to live and reign for all eternity. This is most certainly true. When our loved ones die, it is no wonder that we weep. Death stinks. But Jesus is risen. He is risen indeed. Alleluia. And because he is risen, we too will rise at his return. And when he returns and raises us from death, he will wipe all of the tears from our eyes. For death has been defeated in the life, death, and resurrection of Jesus. Thanks be to God. Amen. Let us pray. Almighty God, through your only begotten Son, Jesus Christ, you overcame death and opened to us the gate of everlasting life. We humbly pray that we may live before you in righteousness and purity forever. Through the same Jesus Christ, our Lord, who lives and reigns with you and the Holy Spirit, one God, now and forever. Amen.
1: O Lord, our heavenly Father, almighty and everlasting God, you have safely brought us to the beginning of this day. Defend us in the same with your mighty power, and grant that this day we fall into no sin, neither run into any kind of danger, but that all our doings, being ordered by your governance, may be righteous in your sight. Through Jesus Christ, your

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4: I thank you, my Heavenly Father, through Jesus Christ, your dear Son, that you have kept me this night from all harm and danger. And I pray that you would keep me this day from sin and every evil, that all my doings and life may please you. For into your hands I commend myself, my body and soul, and all things. Let your holy angel be with me, that the evil foe may have no power over me. Amen. Good morning, universe, and welcome to another day redeemed from death and looking forward to life because of what our Lord Jesus Christ has done for us. 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

Lord God, Heavenly Father, through the prophet Jeremiah, you continued the prophetic pattern of teaching your people true faith and demonstrating through miracles your presence in creation to heal it of its brokenness. 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Amen.

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Help us eternal truths receive, and practice all that we believe. Give us yourself that we may see the glory of the Trinity. Immortal honor, endless fame, attend the Almighty Father's name, the Savior Son be glorified, who for all humankind has died. To you, O Paraclete, we raise unending songs of thanks and praise.

A reading from Acts, the 8th chapter. And Saul approved of his execution. And there arose on that day a great persecution against the church in Jerusalem, and they were all scattered throughout the region of Judea and Samaria, except the apostles. Devout men buried Stephen and made great lamentation over him. But Saul was ravaging the church, and entering house after house, he dragged off men and women and committed them to prison. Now those who were scattered went about preaching the word. Philip went down to the city of Samaria and proclaimed to them the Christ. And the crowds with one accord paid attention to what was being said by Philip when they heard him and saw the signs that he did. For unclean spirits, crying out with a loud voice, came out of many who had them, and many who were paralyzed or lame were healed. So there was much joy in that city. But there was a man named Simon who had previously practiced magic in the city and amazed the people of Samaria, saying that he himself was somebody great. They all paid attention to him, from the least to the greatest, saying, "This man is the power of God that is called great." And they paid attention to him because, for a long time, he had amazed them with his magic. But when they believed Philip, as he preached good news about the kingdom of God and the name of Jesus Christ, they were baptized, both men and women. Even Simon himself believed. And after being baptized, he continued with Philip. And seeing signs and great miracles performed, he was amazed. Now when the apostles at Jerusalem heard that Samaria had received the word of God, they sent to them Peter and John, who came down and prayed for them that they might receive the Holy Spirit. For he had not yet fallen on any of them, but they had only been baptized in the name of the Lord Jesus. Then they laid their hands on them, and they received the Holy Spirit. Now when Simon saw that the Spirit was given through the laying on of the apostles' hands, he offered them money, saying, "Give me this power also, so that anyone on whom I lay my hands may receive the Holy Spirit." But Peter said to him, "May your silver perish with you, because you thought you could obtain the gift of God with money. You have neither part nor lot in this matter, for your heart is not right before God. Repent, therefore, of this wickedness of yours, and pray to the Lord that, if possible, the intent of your heart may be forgiven you. For I see that you are in the gall of bitterness, and in the bond of iniquity." And Simon answered, "Pray for me to the Lord, that nothing of what you have said may come upon me." Now when they had testified and spoken the word of the Lord, they returned to Jerusalem, preaching the gospel to many villages of the Samaritans. This is the word of the Lord. Thanks be to God.

increases and diminishes in proportion to the increase and diminution in his knowledge of this. His happiness does not arise from this, that God is near him and in him and that he possesses God, but from this, that he knows the nearness of God and loves him and is aware that the kingdom of God is near. So, when I think on God's kingdom, I am compelled to be silent because of its immensity, because God's kingdom is none other than God himself with all his riches.

Psalm 31, verses 19 through 24. Oh, how abundant is your goodness, which you have stored up for those who fear you, and worked for those who take refuge in you, in the sight of the children of mankind. In the cover of your presence you hide them from the plots of men. You store them in your shelter from the strife of tongues. Blessed be the Lord, for he has wondrously shown his steadfast love to me when I was in a besieged city. I had said in my alarm, I am cut off from your sight, but you heard the voice of my pleas for mercy when I cried to you for help. Love the Lord, all you his saints. The Lord preserves the faithful, but abundantly repays the one who acts in pride. Be strong, and let your heart take courage, all you who wait for the Lord.

Oh, how abundant is your goodness, which you have stored up for those who fear you, and worked for those who take refuge in you, in the sight of the children of mankind. Psalm 31, verse 19.

0: When Peter is talking about money, it's gold or silver or some kind of metal. That's all. That's all money is just a thing, an inanimate object like wood or cloth, something. It's not people. So when Simon tries to buy the Holy Spirit gift, that's a wrong use of money. Money used incorrectly can be filthy mammon. It depends entirely and completely on the heart of the individual. Peter says in verse 21, "Your heart is not right before God." And that is the pivotal key. That is the key. To have a heart right with God makes your money either a godly blessing or filthy mammon. Instead of dividing congregations with power grabs and leverage or pressuring ministers or being a general source of stress, your money could be used to support others, to promote church events, projects, and missions, to support the godly word and sacrament ministry. It's only a thing. Money is only a thing, not worth its own weight sometimes. Your heart right with God is a priceless treasure. You're listening to Oratio, part of your morning drive for the soul here on Worldwide KFUO. Christ for you, anytime, anywhere.
1: On this day, June 23rd, 2026, KFUO thanks our day sponsor, Claudia Lothan of Troy, Missouri, who made a gift in loving memory of her husband, Phil, on what would have been their 55th wedding anniversary today. 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
8: You shall not covet your neighbor's house.
9: You shall not covet your neighbor's wife, or his manservant or maidservant, his ox or donkey, or anything that belongs to your neighbor.
1: I, the Lord your God, am a jealous God, punishing the children for the sin of the fathers to the third and fourth generation of those who hate me, by showing love to 1,000 generations of those who love me and keep my commandments.
7: I believe in God the Father Almighty, maker of heaven and earth.
10: And in Jesus Christ, his only Son, our Lord,
11: who was conceived by the Holy Spirit, born of the Virgin Mary,
12: suffered under Pontius Pilate, and was crucified, died, and was buried.
9: He descended into hell. The third day he rose again from the dead. He ascended into heaven and sits at the right hand of God the Father Almighty.
1: From thence he will come to judge the living and the dead.
5: And I believe in the Holy Spirit, the Holy Christian Church,
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10: the resurrection of the body, and the life everlasting.
5: Amen.
13: Our Father, who art in heaven,
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9: Amen.
1: Amen.
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18: 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Ida entered her heavenly home on November 18th, 1980, saying, "Be thou faithful unto death, and I will give thee a crown of life." Thank you, Rod and Phyllis Silger, for being today's KFUO day sponsors.
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0: Good morning and welcome to Sharper Iron. Spend the next hour with us studying the living and active Word of God, his two-edged sword of law and gospel, recorded for you in Holy Scripture, all about Jesus Christ, crucified, risen, and ascended for you. Thanks for tuning in this morning here on KFUO, Christ for you, anytime, anywhere. 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On this Tuesday, June 23rd, we are studying Matthew chapter 5, verses 43 to 48. In today's text, Jesus teaches his disciples to love their enemies, living in the holiness of their heavenly Father. To help us sharpen our faith in Christ as we study God's Word today, we have with us regular guest, Pastor Dustin Beck. Pastor Beck serves at Holy Cross Lutheran Church in Wardo, Texas. Pastor Beck, welcome back to Sharp Iron.
1: Good morning, Pastor Apple. How are you?
0: I'm fantastic. How are you, Pastor Beck?
1: Oh, best day of my life.
0: God be praised. We get to talk about Matthew 5, verses 43 to 48, the very end of Matthew 5. We're here in the Sermon on the Mount. Been there a while. Remind us of the context in Matthew's gospel and what Jesus has been preaching.
1: Sure. So this is the first of five major discourses throughout Matthew's gospel. A discourse just being a sermon or an extended period of Jesus's his speeches, his teaching. And the Sermon on the Mount is it's one of the more famous of Jesus's sermons. It's a section of scripture that we have various memories about. Of course, it begins with the Beatitudes, which is it's always an interesting thing that Jesus begins his Sermon on the Mount, his most sort of famous sermon, from a place of these words of gospel. Right? Blessed are the poor in spirit, blessed are those who mourn, blessed are the meek, those who hunger and thirst for righteousness, etc. And the listeners, of course, our regular listeners have already heard all of this. But he starts from this place of gospel, from this place of speaking blessing upon not just those who are and, you know, the merciful, etc., but blessed are you. Right? Blessed are you when others revile you and hate you and persecute you on my account, Jesus says. So he speaks a word of blessing to the people, and that is sort of we'll call that the foundation of everything else that comes after. Because he moves from a word of blessing, he moves into a sort of a word of being, right? So because you are blessed in this way, because you are following in Jesus' train, because you are in Christ, who is the ultimate, you know, the quintessential blessed man who, as Psalm 1 talks about, you know, his delight is in the law of the Lord. So because you are in him, now you are, as verse 13 picks up, the salt of the earth. You are the light of the world. You are this beautiful new creation in Christ. And so your life actually looks different. And Jesus sort of just, he doesn't issue this as a command, but he just issues this as sort of just a fact, right? It's an indicative. It's you are the salt of the earth. It isn't, I mean, yeah, he goes on to say, you know, let your light shine before others, but it doesn't start with a command. It starts with you are the light of the world. It's not go be the light of the world. It's this is who you are, right? And then we get kind of into the section that we're, you know, going to be finishing up today, which is that Jesus didn't come to abolish the law, but to fulfill it. And he starts looking back to sort of the, maybe we could call it the greatest hits of the law. I don't know if that's a way of thinking about it, but he highlights all of these different sort of points of the law, points that we can, you know, we can all agree on, right? I mean, you shall not murder. That's kind of one of the big ones, you know, it made the top 10, you know, you shall not commit adultery, things like that. But then Jesus has this way of, lest we think that our righteousness is going to come from strictly adherence to the law, unless we think that, you know, as we look through the Ten Commandments or something like that, that we can start, you know, checking them off of our list. Okay, well, I never killed anybody yet. You know, I hadn't cheated on my wife. I don't steal. At least I don't steal, you know, big things, you know, whatever it is. However we try to check off the boxes, Jesus takes, you know, you shall not murder. He takes that. This is what you have heard to those of old. But I say to you, everyone who's angry with his brother is liable to judgment. Whoever insults his brother is liable to the council. Whoever says you fool will be liable to the hell of fire. So he expands the commandments so that it's not just the letter of the law, but it's really the spirit of the law, which is so much bigger. And I think that this is a good thing for us to hear, because deep inside of each one of us, so there is that sort of fallen nature, that old Adam that wants to try to justify ourselves. And so we look for kind of ways to wiggle out from under the law. We look for ways to say, well, God is probably proud of me because, you know, fill in the blank, whatever it is. And Jesus is just systematically, you know, point by point by point, sort of laying aside, you know, putting aside every excuse that we could make for ourselves and say, well, you know, at least I never killed a guy. You've ever been angry with someone? You've killed him in your heart and it's just as bad. So we get into our section today and it's sort of the final, I don't want to say nail in the coffin, but that's where it ends, right? In terms of our righteousness must exceed that, or you must be perfect like your Father in heaven is perfect. That's sort of the closing arguments against our own righteousness.
0: Good. Yeah. I mean, you mentioned the greatest hits of the law. We reflected a little bit on this yesterday, and I don't know, do you see in these various sections where Jesus says, it was also said, but I say to you, do you see it an order to them, a build? Mm. I mean, the conclusion we came to yesterday was there's not necessarily an order in terms of one after the other, but I do think that the section we get today is a climax for the whole section.
1: Yeah. I think that it's... Rather than there being an order, I think that it's looking at life sort of just from the different contexts in which you find yourself, right? Mm-hmm. And so, you know, and sometimes with our catechumen, I like to think of the Ten Commandments. I know you probably do the same thing. Think of the Ten Commandments in terms of gifts that God has given, and the commandments are there as how he protects them. And so the fifth commandment, you shall not murder. What is the gift that God has given? Well, it's life. And so he's protecting life. Right? From conception to natural death, God is protecting the gift of life. And we're seeing here that it's not just to end a life, but it is to disrupt a life, to wish violence upon someone. It's all of those things. So we start with life. We move on to marriage, you know, what God has given, you know, in the sixth. But then, you know, there, I guess you could say with oaths, you know, we get into the idea of, you know, the eighth commandment, letting your yes be yes. But I think more than that, it's just look at all of the different contexts in which, you know, you find yourself, and all of the different, in each of these contexts, we try to say, well, I have been a pretty good person when it comes to, you know, whatever I swear, I do my best to try to be telling the truth. Well, you know, for all of these, I think the law does its work, which is to humble us, to humiliate us, to leave us without excuse and say, no, you know, actually... You know, you have not kept any of these laws perfectly.
0: Yeah. And I would say that this final section, in terms of the various contexts in which we find ourselves, this last one is the broadest context.
1: Yes.
0: Because you're put in the context of the neighbor and the enemy. And I think that's about everybody you would meet in this life is going to be one or the other. So this is going to be the broadest of the contexts. And Jesus, once again, will up the ante of the law.
1: Absolutely. Yeah. If you're not hanging out with me, you're hanging out against me.
0: Something like that. Yeah.
1: Friends and enemies.
0: Yes, that's right. That's right. So let's go ahead and see what Jesus has to say. Again, we are reading Matthew 5, beginning at verse 43 this morning. Jesus says, "You have heard that it was said, 'You shall love your neighbor and hate your enemy.' But I say to you, love your enemies and pray for those who persecute you, so that you may be sons of your Father who is in heaven. For he makes his sun rise on the evil and on the good, and sends rain on the just and on the unjust. For if you love those who love you, what reward do you have? Do not even the tax collectors do the same? And if you greet only your brothers, what more are you doing than others? Do not even the Gentiles do the same? You therefore must be perfect, as your heavenly Father is perfect." That's our text for today, Matthew chapter 5, verses 43 to 48. Pastor Beck, the first verse, we've heard Jesus say this several times now, "You have heard that it was said..." And then what he quotes here is, "You shall love your neighbor and hate your enemy." Talk about those things that we have heard it was said.
1: Yeah, so, I mean, he's quoting here, you got Leviticus 19:18 is the cross-reference. "You shall not take vengeance or bear a grudge against the sons of your own people, but you shall love your neighbor as yourself. I am the Lord." And so, you know, you're reading into that text, you know, well, love your neighbor and kind of, I guess, by... sort of inference, you know, read between the lines, love your neighbor, I guess you can hate your enemy. You know, that's probably the way that it was read by ancient Israel. And, you know, I think if someone suggested to us that we should love our neighbor, we'd probably be like the rich young man that says, "And who is my neighbor?" Exactly. Right. You know? Yeah. I think that's the main thing that's going on in this verse is this is the, you know, it follows right on this, the five verses or so that precede it, which is about retaliation and the law of retaliation, lex talionis, you know, an eye for an eye, a tooth for a tooth. And I think that's the natural thing. Is if someone hurts me, I'm going to hurt them back. You know, fool me once. I don't even know how that expression goes, but I remember George W. Bush messed it up. Yeah, there it is.
0: Fool me twice, shame on me.
1: And George W. Bush famously quoted The Who and said, "We won't get fooled again." There's probably a copyright strike on that somewhere. No, yeah. But I mean, that's the way that natural man tends to live, is I love the people who will love me back. I love the people who, you know, I am obligated to love because they are my blood, my family, my kin, you know, the people that are here in my orbit. But the people that are, you know, I mean, it's probably not too controversial to say this, but, you know, the people that are halfway around the world and look different from me, you know, we kind of are like, I don't know if I got to love those people. Did I kick a hornet's nest, maybe? I don't know.
0: Well, no, and I think part of what's going on with the "you have heard that it was said," and this is a good reminder along the way, as you noted already, Jesus isn't abolishing the law or the prophets. He's fulfilling these things. And so when Jesus, you know, says, "you've heard that it was said," he's not always simply quoting the Old Testament verbatim, but he's also giving interpretations of that text that are prevalent in his day and are prevalent in our day still.
1: Yeah.
0: Such that, you know, when he says, "you've heard that it was said, love your neighbor and hate your enemy," he's not necessarily fully quoting what the Old Testament said, but ways that people have understood that Old Testament.
1: Sure.
0: Love your neighbor, very much from Leviticus chapter 19, and certainly the spirit of the law throughout the Old Testament. But that hate your enemy, I think you're right, that this is an easy way for anybody to understand it. And I think it goes hand in hand with the section previously. Well, of course, I'm going to hate my enemy. He's taken this from me, and so I'm going to take that from him. And I think it's another helpful reminder is that hatred here doesn't necessarily mean an emotion,
1: but a
0: way of treatment.
1: Very good point. Very good point. Yeah. So show preferential treatment to your neighbor and not to your enemy. You know, you know, and that's, I mean, that almost just makes sense. It's the logical way to be, you know, is to, you know, to take care of your own, to take care of, you know, I mean, it's kind of the, when Jesus and the Syrophoenician woman, you know, when he says that, you know, it's not right to take the children's bread and give it to the dogs.
0: Right.
1: You know, Jesus is not saying that he hates this woman or her child, but, you know, that the preferential treatment goes towards the people of God. You know, I mean, and Paul even talks about, you know, that we show hospitality, that we show, you know, show love, and especially to the household of God, right? But I don't think that necessarily means that we are not going to show love to the other, you know, to the one who is not a part of our tribe or a part of the church. Of course, Jesus, you know, very famously does heal the Syrophoenician woman's child. You know, Paul very, you know, makes a, you know, his entire career is missionary journeys to places where, by and large, he is rejected, and yet he still continues to preach Christ crucified.
0: Yeah, yeah. When it comes to, like, who do I love, and what Paul says about loving the church, the household of God, St. John speaking about loving your brother who you can see, and that's not to exclude the enemy by any means, but it is to note that, well, who's the neighbor standing right in front of me? You know, who is my neighbor? Is it everyone? Yes, but maybe a better way of saying it's anyone, right? Whoever happens to be standing next to me, whether he likes me or not, whether he is friend or foe, he is my neighbor whom I am to love. And that's where Jesus goes with this, right? He says, "You've heard that it was said, love your neighbor, hate your enemy. But I say to you, love your enemies." So suddenly the enemy gets put into the neighbor category from above. Right.
1: Yeah, they get highlighted, and you raised a, or you touched on a very, very helpful point just before you brought us into the next verse. And I, if it's okay, I know we've got to cover all of these verses, but when you talk about, you know, it's not just, you know, everyone, but it's anyone that God puts in your path. I feel like, and maybe this is just an axe that I need to grind or whatever, but I feel like we have a tendency to really emphasize and to really, you know, almost fixate on. And I even did it just a minute ago when I was talking about, you know, loving our neighbor halfway around the world.
0: Sure.
1: We live in a day and an age that is unlike, you know, 2,000 years ago, because we are such a global, you know, global society. We have, you know, I mean, We know the plight of people, you know, that are thousands and thousands of miles away from us. Do we know the plight of the people that are, you know, a couple of streets away, or, you know, in our own neighborhood, in our own community? And I think that there is kind of a gut check for us in the 21st century to pause and to say, you know, like, I know there's a lot of big things going on in the world, and I don't want to take away from that, you know, from the seriousness of those situations and everything. But also, you know, what is loving your neighbor look like? Well, that word neighbor, we've at least I've always tried to remind people, it's not just the people that live next door to you, you know, but it also is those people, you know, and we can't, you know, overlook our own community, our own congregations, our own, you know, townships or cities, you know, because there are people who are in need right here and right there. And it's there that actually we find neighbors that we can actually love, as opposed to, well, we'll pray for those people that are in that third world country, or we'll send, you know, money over there, or whatever it happens to be.
0: Yeah, no, we talked a little bit about that in the previous text. And I do think that's one thing that you can draw from this section of Jesus. I mean, you look at the various things where he said, you've heard that it was said, but I say to you, we've talked about anger against the brother who's, you know, going to church with me, and I'm going to reconcile with him before I finish that trip to church. And we've talked about, you know, lust, right? The marriage context, very close neighbors, divorce, you know, swearing. These are very close contexts to me, not just way out there someone, but the actual neighbor. Now who can be the any neighbor who's next to me? Well, that is everyone, to be sure. But who is that person right next to me? Yeah. Whether he is friend or foe, he is one to be loved. And yeah, I think it is. It's sometimes probably more difficult to love the neighbor who's right next to me, because he's probably going to be next to me for a while, and I might have to love him a couple times before.
1: It's absolutely more difficult, because, you know, you're almost, and I don't want to say that, you know, sending money to a charity, or, you know, to build wells in places, or to, you know, being an advocate for, you know, causes around the world, I'm not saying that's bad, but just that it's a less concrete, maybe, you know, way of, because I can love someone in the abstract, but to love someone, you know, with my own two hands and with my own words and with, you know, the way that I treat someone who's right here in the room with me. Yeah, that is a harder thing to do, right? Yep. It's easy to love your enemies. Well, not easy, but it's easier to love your enemies if you'll never actually meet them or never actually, you know, have a conversation with them. And when it's, you know, when it's that person that's right here in front of you, yeah, that's actually the hard part.
0: Yeah. Yeah, let's talk more about then this idea of loving the enemies, verse 44. Love your enemies, pray for those who persecute you. I mean, maybe like enemies and those who persecute you, even those are somewhat abstract terms.
1: Right.
0: I mean, we're talking about the people who want to take your life, the people who want to, you know, steal your, like, I mean, all the things in the previous section, the enemies, the persecutors, and the way we treat them. Talk more about that here in verse 44.
1: Yeah, I think that this really, it needs to be read in the context of, we're talking about it as your enemies, those who persecute you, right? These are the ones, going all the way back to the beginning of the Sermon on the Mount, you know, blessed are you when others persecute you and hate you and revile you, all of this on account of my name, right? So this is not just, you know, this isn't some kind of just like open-ended, you know, any, you know, like if you, my mind's in the epistles of Peter when he talks about, you know, if you're punished for doing wrong, that's not like, oh man, I'm so oppressed.
0: Right.
1: No, like, I mean, but if you're punished for doing good, that's what we're talking about here, is if you're being a pious, you know, God fearing, you know, Christian man or woman, and you're hated for it. Well, I mean, yeah, those are the enemies that we're talking about here. Okay. It's not just, you know, the people that hate you for, you know, whatever reason it happens to be, but I think it really is focused in those who are persecuting you for the sake of the faith. Does that track?
0: Yeah, I think so.
1: Push back on that if you disagree.
0: No, I think that's right. I think, and that's the way I think we need, it's not just people that don't like you or something like that. Maybe it's our context where we're not regularly threatened physically with our lives, you know, but think about Christians around the world who are going, you know, under the threat of death for being Christian and for practicing their Christian faith. Like that's have that picture in your mind.
1: Yeah.
0: That's what Jesus is saying. Love those people. Pray yeah. for those people.
1: I mean, it's been estimated by some that there have been more martyrs for the Christian faith in the past 100 years than there were in the first 19 centuries of the church. I don't know. I don't have a quote or a source for that, but I've heard it, you know, sure. and that makes it valid, I think. I don't know. But it's certainly something that is an ongoing concern around the world, even if it's not right here, that we have, you know, I guess, you know, thankfully, you know, in our country, you know, over the last 250 years, we have had the freedom of religion, and we have not had, you know, not had things just crammed down our throats in terms of, you know, persecution and everything else. But there's also, I mean, there's an inherent kind of a soft persecution that we've endured. So I don't know. I don't want to necessarily parse out what is persecution, what isn't.
0: Sure, sure.
1: I think that would be helpful.
0: No, I don't. I don't think we need to. And just thinking back to where we started this conversation, sure. that broad context, you know, yeah. there are those people that just don't like us for various reasons, and right. may, you know, just make us unhappy or be unhappy with us. Those are in view too. And it's not only the persecutors because we are Christians. People that just don't like us, people who've done things to us that they should not have done. Maybe people who have sinned against us is a way to understand enemies yeah. that would be helpful and connect it with other parts of the gospel. What is the response of the Christian? It is not vengeance, as we said in the last section. It's actually love. So then this, again, talk about how Jesus expands and builds upon the law. You know, we know this from the explanations of the commandments in the catechism, sure. that the law is not only the negative, do not, but there is the positive side of actually doing something for the neighbor. And here, again, the neighbor is the enemy that you're showing that love to.
1: Yeah, yeah. So this middle section of the Sermon on the Mount, after the Beatitudes, is sort of a, you could call it sort of a, an unpacking of what it looks like to be a Christian, an unpacking of the Christian, you know, the life that is in Christ. It looks a lot like doing the kinds of things that Christ has done, right? Following in his train. And that actually, I mean, that takes us into verse 45. We're not quite there yet. But yeah, love your enemies, pray for those who persecute you. And I think that second command there, that second instruction of pray for those who persecute you, you know, this shows up all over the place. I mean, you know, Paul he's a huge proponent of, you know, praying even for the emperor, you know, Stephen, as he's about to be, you know, martyred, falls to his knees and prays for those who are about to kill him, right? Very famously, Jesus in Luke's gospel, Father, forgive them. They don't know what they're doing, right? So our goal, our desire should be for the things of God, right? Which is, well, God desires for all people to repent, to be saved, to come to the knowledge of the truth, right? To be in Christ. And so we pray for our enemies that they might become our neighbors, that they might become our friends, right? Oh, it's such a great text. I know we're only going through a handful of verses today, but this is really good stuff.
0: Yeah, the praying for those who persecute is a more specific shape of love than, yeah. you know, the first verse, the first part, love your enemies, very broad. Pray for is a particular way of loving. And I think, and of course, from the Lord Jesus, wisely so, to pray for those who persecute you. Well, maybe this is a question. What do we pray for them? You yeah. mentioned already that they would become friends. I mean, I think that involves the conversion of the enemy. What do we pray for our persecutors?
1: Well, you know, we've already had it. We had it just in the, well, you know, God, oh, excuse me. We're going to have it here in just a second. That God makes his sun to rise on evil and on good and sends rain on the just and on the unjust. And so we pray that God will, you know, that God will work together good for these folks, right? It's all leading, you know, Pastor Apple, I'm going to go ahead and just jump into verse 45, so that you may be sons of your Father sure. who is
0: we'll,
1: in heaven.
0: We'll pick okay? up more of it on the other side, but
1: okay.
0: make
1: all
0: that
1: right,
0: connection.
1: Yeah, sounds good. Sounds yeah. good. My bad.
0: No, that's okay. Yeah, let's just go ahead and we'll take our break, because I don't want to have to interrupt you talking about this idea that we are sons of our Father who is in heaven. You're listening to Sharper Iron on KFUO, talking to Pastor Dustin Beck this morning. We'll be right back. Please stick around.
2: 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Ida entered her heavenly home on November 18th, 1980, saying, "Be thou faithful unto death, and I will give thee a crown of life." Thank you, Rod and Phyllis Silger, for being today's KFUO day sponsors.
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0: Welcome back to Sharper Iron. It is Tuesday, June 23rd. We're studying Matthew chapter 5, verses 43 to 48 with Pastor Dustin Beck. He serves at Holy Cross Lutheran Church in Morta, Texas. Pastor Beck, prior to the break, we were talking about praying for those who persecute us, and you were going to take us into verse 45, so that you may be sons of your Father who is in heaven. Talk to us about that very important connection Jesus makes there.
1: Yeah. So where we kind of left off was we were just getting into this, you know, when we pray for our enemies, pray for those who persecute us, when we love our enemies, what does that look like? And it kind of looks like we're taking on the family business. You know, it kind of looks like because we're sons of our Father who is in heaven, you know, by virtue of, you know, our faith in Christ who has, you know, drawn us into Himself, always that beautiful, the Bible talks in two different ways about, you know, our relationship toward Christ. It talks about, you know, having Christ in us, which is something we're very familiar with. I think that's the way we usually default in the 21st century to talk about. But also the scripture, even more frequently, does it talk about us being in Christ. Right? We've been clothed with the robe of Christ's righteousness. We've put on Christ in baptism, right? That anyone who is in Christ is a new creation. And part of being new in that new creation is being in the new family. We're part of God's family. God is not only Jesus' Father, but He is our Father, like He teaches us in the Lord's Prayer, right? And so part of being in the family is being in the family business. And what is God's, you know, disposition towards, you know, not just His friends, but His, you know, His enemies? Well, He loves them. Right? He brings about good for them. That's why the very next sentence says, "For He makes His sun to rise on the evil and the good and sends rain on the just and the unjust." Right? And by the way, before we get, you know, too far ahead of ourselves, right? Apart from Christ, what is our disposition, or what is God's disposition toward us? Well, we are enemies. We're at enmity with God. We're lost and condemned. We're stuck in our sins, you know, and we're, you know, recalcitrant, and we just never, not only, you know, did we not turn, but we could not turn. We would not turn. We have not turned. I feel like I'm Dr. Seuss over here, right? And so we have been brought near to God the Father through Jesus Christ, His Son, and the power of the Holy Spirit. And now, because we are members of the family, now we pray for those who persecute us. Well, we pray that God would bless them in the way that He blesses us. Does that help?
0: Yeah. No, it does. This matter of being a son of the Father who is in heaven has been mentioned previously in the Sermon on the Mount back in chapter 5, verse 16. Our good works are to give glory to our Father who is in heaven. And now this thought that we have a Father who is in heaven, we are His sons, becomes a pretty important theme, especially in the first part of chapter 6, yeah. and the way that we act in that family relationship, knowing that he is our father, that he is the one whose, as we'll say, you know, reward we desire. We'll talk about that more in the next coming text. Like, that's the what shapes our actions. You know, you talked about, you said from blessing to being earlier, this is the being. We right. are sons of our Father who is in heaven, and that is to shape our actions. And so the fact that we are sons of the Heavenly Father means that we act in the way that he does. I like that way of speaking. This is the family business. Just as our Father loves, so we are to love. And who does our Father love? Well, he loves the world, even his yeah. enemies.
1: Absolutely. Yeah, it kind of reminds me of, you know, there's a way that sometimes parents will talk to their kids when they're correcting them, you know, and they'll say, like, you know, we don't do that in this house. You know, and I think there's something that's beautiful about that. You know, there's, you know, imagine someone who has adopted a child, you know, and that's the way that they gently correct them is, we don't do that in this house. You know, that's not the way that we do that in this family. And I think that there's, you know, this text is such an interesting text. You know, the entire Sermon on the Mount, especially the section here where Jesus very much is preaching the law, right? Yeah. But I think that these words hit us in different ways. Right? They can be instructive. They can be accusatory. They can be, you know, words that, you know, I really needed that reminder because that's something that I have slacked off in. That's something that I have not allowed to be a part of my, you know, my daily life. And yeah, you know, I need to get back to that or whatever it happens to be.
0: Yeah. No, I mean, this thought of, you know, that you may be sons of your Father who is in heaven. I mean, we both were Christians in the 90s, Pastor Beck.
1: And yes, sir.
0: You remember the bracelets, the WWJD bracelets.
1: I do remember those.
0: What would Jesus do? Yeah. You know, and there's right criticism of that at times. But I think sure. here, you know, how would our Father love? And that's right. that's the question that Jesus invites us to ask. What's his love like? And therefore, how can my love, even toward the enemy, be shaped according to that love?
1: Right. You know, and the, you know, the, kind of the Lutheran critique of that kind of a movement, you know, is that it focuses so much on the sanctification that it,
0: sure.
1: you know, justification sort of, sanctification becomes the justification. You know, right. I need to do everything that Jesus would do and then I'll, you know, that's how I get saved or something. But yeah, it is a useful, a helpful thing for us to, as Christians, to ask, well what does love look like? You know, yeah. and that's why we have the third use of the law. That's why, you know, in the catechism, as you mentioned earlier, it's not only we should fear and love God so that we do not, you know, hurt or harm our neighbor in his body, but we should help and support him in every physical need. That's what love looks like.
0: So, yeah. yeah. Yeah. So, and the way that the Father's love is described here by Jesus is that he makes his Son rise on the evil and on the good and sends rain on the just and on the unjust, right? He gives good gifts to all people, even those who don't acknowledge him, those who don't believe in him at all, he gives good gifts to all people. And I mean, it's not, you know, I think it was raining here before we started recording, Pastor Beck, and it wasn't just raining on our church. It was raining all over on property that belongs to Christians and non-Christians.
1: Right.
0: You know, I mean, this is how it works.
1: Yes, yes. That's God is certainly gracious. We've had a little bit of rain recently, but we're still praying for more, as always, sure. down here in Central Texas.
0: Sure. Yeah. Yeah. So this is the way that Jesus invites us to consider our love to those people. Right. And I think this is, again, to go back to that conversation we had about love and hate, it's not so much about the feeling toward the person, but it's about
1: actions.
0: My action toward
1: yeah.
0: the person.
1: Right.
0: That, you know, go ahead, talk more about that.
1: Yeah, no, and I think we could go so far as to say that this is kind of a, is it appropriate here to use the phrase reckless love?
0: Maybe.
1: That we're going to love people who, you know, everyone else is going to look at a stranger and say, they're not deserving of your love. Why would you love that person? They, you know, they hate you. They're persecuting you. They're out to silence you. They want to, you know, run you out of town. Why would you love those people? And it's like, that's the point.
0: Sure. Yeah, or that love. Indiscriminate love would be another way. Of
1: yeah.
0: Yeah. Reckless. Yeah.
1: That's better than reckless.
0: Yeah. Well, I mean the picture of the sower casting out the seed is maybe
1: yes.
0: a good one here. That
1: yeah.
0: that the love of the Christian is cast before the world. Whoever
1: right.
0: that person might be in front of me that needs my love,
1: yes.
0: that person's going to get my love. You know, if the go ahead.
1: And it's not only that they need our love, but they need God's love. Right? And one of the ways that God loves the world, you know, he of course, the way that God loves the world is sending his son Jesus, that whosoever believes in him should not perish but have eternal life. But now, you know, with us, you know, being in Christ, with us being a part of the family of God, now one of the ways that God continues to love the world is he loves the world through us. He loves the world through his church, right? And so, you know, that which is, you know, done in the name of Jesus, it's done unto him. We do this because we love Jesus. We do this because this is, you know, what we've been called to be about in this Christian life. Yeah.
0: Yeah. The image that I have in my mind for this picture of an indiscriminate love, is, I don't know why this is what I'm thinking of right now, but it's someone who's handing out water bottles to marathon runners, you know? Whatever marathon runner comes by your booth, you're going to hand that person a water bottle, whether he hates you or not.
1: Right.
0: I don't know why that's the image I have, but I think it's a good one.
1: That's a good one because, you know, sometimes, I don't know the last time that you were, you know, doing a marathon, but...
0: I would be the one handing out the water bottle, not running.
1: I don't know the last time that you've been to a marathon, that's better. But, you know, I mean, there are some people that, you know, the shirt that they're wearing, or maybe they're carrying a flag, you kind of see where I'm going with this,
0: sure.
1: Right? I mean, yeah. they might be the kind of people that, you know, are using their potential time on a camera somewhere or whatever to voice their opinions about something that is, you know, opposed to, antithetical to, you know, persecutory to.

0: says, love your neighbor and hate your enemy, well, then you've done nothing more than everyone else does.
1: Right.
0: And
1: right.
0: he uses some language that might make us a little uncomfortable as Lutherans. He talks about reward. That's going to be a word mm-hmm. that's going to show up a couple times again in Matthew chapter 6. So the text in verse 46, for if you love those who love you, what reward do you have? Do not even the tax collectors do the same? And then again, a parallel in 47, if you greet only your brothers, what more are you doing than others? Do not even the Gentiles do the same? What's Jesus' point in these verses?
1: Yeah, I mean, maybe instead of reading the word reward there, maybe we should just read the word benefit. What benefit is it to you if you only love those who love you, right? Because here's the thing is when you love others, right, that's actually a good thing for you. Now, not that we would go and love others for self-serving reasons. Right. That's not it. But, I mean, there is that added benefit of, you know, you get to go to bed at night with a clear conscience because, hey, I did what I was able to do, maybe not very much, but I was able to not make this, you know, I was able to not retaliate. I was able to not, you know, return hatred, you know, with hatred. And so I think that, yeah, like you said, you know, if you love those who love you, what reward do you have? Don't the tax collectors do the same? Well, I mean, he's basically just saying you could have figured this part out on your own, right? This is the natural kind of way that man is, right? When someone loves you, you tend to love them back, right? We tend to live, I mean, that's a very kind of quid pro quo, kind of, that's Latin, actually. Quid pro quo.
0: Very good.
1: Thank you. I always like to work in a Latin or a German or a Greek into our studies together. I can check that box off. But we tend
0: to
1: live
0: life. Don't
1: the
0: tax collectors do the same?
1: I think they do. Right? Always using that Latin. We tend to, when we're thinking about, you know, our righteousness, you know, or when our old Adam is kind of trying to get his hand on the steering wheel, there's always this tendency to make the law of God something that we can do. Right? We try to make it to where, you know, the fifth commandment is only you shall not murder. And we're like, right. I never murdered anybody. I'm good. You know, check, right? Or whatever. And the same thing here is, well, you know, God wants us to be loving. You know, 1 John says that God is love and love is the fulfilling of the law. And Jesus talks about love your neighbor, you know, and all this. Yeah, I can love my neighbor. Yeah, that's good. That's easy. Check, you know? And it's like, but, you know, What does love look like when God loves? And, you know, obviously that's an impossible standard. We'll get to you therefore must be holy as your heavenly Father is perfect. We'll get to that in a minute. But what does love look like when God decides that he's going to love others? Well, it looks like his son dying.
0: Yeah.
1: You know, I had a sermon a few weeks back where I talked about, you know, we can do this the easy way or we can do this the hard way. Right? And the easy way, of course, for Christians, you know, is Jesus, you know, saying, you know, take my yoke upon you, you know, come to me, all you who are labor and are heavy laden, you know, learn from me. My yoke is easy, right? But, you know, the hard way, of course, for Christians would be to try to justify ourselves because we can't. But when you think about it in view of God's great love for us, it's the exact opposite. It would have been easy for God to just say, you know, wash his hands of us and say, I can do better. Right? The hard thing for God is to love the world by sending forth his son, Jesus, by turning his back on Jesus and forsaking him on the cross, by allowing his son to suffer the wrath, the just wrath for all sins. And so, yeah, I think that we're supposed to, again, in keeping with it's in the family business, what does love look like? Well, it's not always easy. Isn't there a famous song called Love Hurts?
0: All you need is love.
1: Oh, all you need is love. That's another
0: that's
1: one.
0: That's the one I can think of right now. There probably is a song about love hurts.
1: Love hurts.
0: A lot of songs are just love hurts, even if they're not titled that.
1: Right. That's like every good country song or whatever. Okay,
0: The conversation about reward, I think, as Jesus uses it here, I think it is a very strong reminder to that attitude that we've been talking about all conversation. And you brought up just again recently that, you know, this is not about checking the box. Right. And here Jesus, like with this, the language of reward, I'm reminded of the way he started with your righteousness needs to be, you know, more than the Pharisees. Mm-hmm. Well, so Jesus says, look, if your love is like this, great, you've gotten as far as Gentiles and tax collectors have gotten. You haven't even made it to the Pharisees yet. You know, yeah. Like, I mean, like that's how, if all you do is love your neighbor and not your enemies, then you haven't even made it to the righteousness of the Pharisees at that point. You've just gotten to the righteousness that, as you've said, everybody knows. And even like your 2-year-old,

0: old knows this, you know, mm-hmm. your 1 year old knows this, that you show love to people who love you. Yeah. That's as far as you've gotten. You think you've checked a box. You haven't climbed the ladder hardly at all.
1: You're not even close. Yeah,
0: that's right. Yeah. Yeah. So yeah, your righteousness has not, I mean, it will not exceed that of the scribes and the Pharisees if this is all you have, because even the tax collectors, even the Gentiles do the same. And this is not to speak pejoratively of tax collectors and Gentiles. It is to recognize their place in Israelite society. You know, recently we had in the 3-year lectionary, we had the text about Matthew's call in Matthew chapter 9, you know, that he's a tax collector. He's a sinner. Right? Jesus comes for tax collectors and sinners, but they are despised among the people of Israel. And that's what Jesus' point is here. Not that he didn't come for them, he does, but to say, look, these people that you look down on, even they can do these things.
1: Right. Right. So, I mean, we, you know, and this is when Jesus speaks words of law, you know, and not just Jesus, when scripture, you know, proclaims words of law, the law, there's a, I can't even remember the book. Maybe this is the title of the book, but it talks about the law never rests, or the prosecution never rests. The argument of the law is never done. And we talk about this a lot of times, you know, the law always accuses. There's a Latin phrase for that as well.
0: Semper accusat.
1: I wanted to give you the opportunity
0: Thank
1: to drop
0: you.
1: Some
0: I appreciate
1: some Latin
0: that.
1: There.
0: Thank you.
1: Check. Yeah, isn't that nice? Yeah, you would have been like, and that Latin phrase is, no, just kidding. But the fact that the law always pushes for more, again, it reminds me of Jesus's conversations with the young men, you know, throughout the Gospels. There's several guys that come up to him, or maybe it's just accounts of the same one, that say, you know, hey, what do I got to do to inherit eternal life? You know, which is always so ironic, because you don't inherit something by doing something. You inherit something by being loved by somebody who, you know, has given his life or has died. But, you know, that idea of what do I need to do to be, you know, to be saved, to inherit eternal life? And Jesus is like, well, how do you read the commandments? What do you think you should be doing? And he's like, well, I mean, it says don't lie, cheat, steal, don't stay out too late on a Saturday night before church. I'm paraphrasing. And Jesus goes, yeah, that sounds good. You should do that. And he goes, well, I have done all of that. And I always love this, that Jesus doesn't push back on that part and go, have you though? Because that's always my reaction. I would be like, tell me more about that, right? But he always goes, oh, okay, well, here's the deal. You need to go and sell all that you have and give it to the poor. Come and follow me, and then you'll have riches in heaven. And the guy goes away sad and, you know, forlorn, because he has great possessions, or his great possessions have him, I think is a better way of thinking about that, right? That he is so caught up, so wrapped up in what he's got and who he is and his status and everything else. I think that's what's going on here, is if you think that you have achieved this, you know, you've leveled up in terms of your love for neighbor, we kind of got to revisit it, and we got to go back and say, I'm not so sure that you have. Here's the next thing.
0: So Jesus concludes this section, and I think what you've been saying leads right into this. Verse 48, you therefore must be perfect as your heavenly Father is perfect. We're still in the family business, but
1: yeah.
0: I mean, it was one thing to show love like him, but now Jesus says, be perfect as he is.
1: Easy peasy, lemon squeezy, right?
0: Not quite.
1: Not quite. Not quite. And this is sort of a, maybe a paraphrase. This is taken straight from Leviticus 19, which is sort of the, I don't know, I always think of Leviticus 19 too. This is sort of like the capstone verse, or sort of the, if you boil down books of the Bible into a single verse, I think Leviticus 19:2 works well for Leviticus, which is, speak to all the congregation of the people of Israel and say to them, you shall be holy, for I, the Lord, your God, for I, Yahweh, your God, am holy. Which is, you know, you hear those words, and if you read through Leviticus, it sure sounds like, okay, so this is God's worship manual for how the people are rendered holy in the eyes of God, right? Jesus, you know, this is the final word that Jesus says. I know he's going into giving to the needy and prayer and everything else, but this is like Jesus has ramped up this preaching of the law from, you know, anger and lust and divorce and oaths and, you know, all retaliation, all these different things. And he goes to this is kind of the crescendo. This is the high point. This is the climax of it. You therefore must be perfect as your heavenly Father is perfect, you know, which is to say, if you thought that you were checking off boxes, if you thought that you were climbing up, if you thought that you were almost there, let me show you just how far away from there you are in terms of your own righteousness.
0: Yeah.
1: What do you think?
0: Yeah. No, I think that what you said about Leviticus is quite true, that the holiness of God is the theme, and that holiness that God calls his people to is, I mean, all over Leviticus, and I think it's behind this. Yeah. I like the word, I mean, perfect, complete, I think is another way of, right, of looking at this Greek word. The holiness background of Leviticus, I think, is maybe even more helpful to have in mind. You know, because we talked about this toward the beginning of this section when Jesus said, you know, your righteousness exceeding that of the scribes and Pharisees.
1: Sure.
0: In Leviticus, especially, you know, it's you, there's two ways you can hear that. Be holy, like you better go make yourself holy, like God's made himself holy or is holy. Or you can also hear be holy as a gift. The Lord is going to, yeah, make you holy as he is holy. And I think both things you mentioned earlier, the way that God's word hits us, the law, right, hits us. I mean, both of those are in view with what Jesus is doing. There's an accusatory nature, yes, but there can also be this, again, as you started, blessing to being. This is who God's going to make us to be.
1: And I'm glad that you went that direction first, because I was going to go that direction. Oh. I think you did a better job of introducing it. But okay, it's, you know, there was a book, one of the profs at the seminary years and years ago, there was a book that was Gospel Handles. And I don't know your opinions on the book. It was an interesting book, but it basically would take a section of scripture, you know, a scripture reading, you know, the gospel lesson for a Sunday or whatever, and it would either take one or two words that weren't necessarily intended to be gospel, and it would sort of massage them so that it is a proclamation of the gospel. I don't necessarily think that's what you're doing or what I intended to do here with this last verse, but I think it's close to it, which is to say, you know, when Jesus says, you therefore must be perfect as your heavenly Father, or you must therefore must be holy or complete as your heavenly Father is perfect and holy and complete, there is a word of law there. That is,
0: absolutely,
1: Jesus saying, if you're still with me, if you're still paying attention, you're still checking off boxes, you know, don't be angry with people. Okay, I've overcome anger. Don't lust after, you know, people. Okay, I've stopped doing that, right? Well, here's the final one, which is, you therefore must be perfect as your heavenly Father is perfect. But I think that there is also such a beautiful opportunity here for us to hear, you therefore must be perfect as your heavenly Father is perfect. And I think that we hear that in this way, right? And it goes back to, a lot of times when we talk about Martin Luther and the rediscovery of the gospel, we will talk about the end of Romans chapter 3, right? And the phrase that Luther is wrestling with is the phrase, the righteousness of God. Because there's two different ways to understand that, right? And so on the one hand, the righteousness of God is sort of like, you must be this righteous if God is going to, you know, allow you into heaven, if God is going to, you must be this righteous to inherit eternal life. Okay, great. So, and God remains that righteous. It's not like he sort of, you know, grades on a curve, right? And says, you know, well, I mean, you got to be not 100% righteous, but as long as you're 75% righteous enough for me. That's not it, right? God maintains his perfect standard of righteousness. But at the same time, in Romans 3, Paul unpacks it in such a way that he says, now there is a righteousness of God that has been manifested, revealed, apart from the law and the prophets, the law, right? Although they testify to it. And that is the righteousness that comes through faith in Jesus Christ to those who believe. And so we've got the same thing going on here. You therefore must be perfect. That is establishing the perfect standard of qualifications for, you know, this is the basis, you know, if you are perfect, you will have eternal life. But it is also the perfection that God gives to us in Christ. And so, and the way that Paul puts it in Romans is he says, so that God may be just, he still keeps his perfect standard of justice, right? He is just, and he is the justifier. He is the one who makes just the one who has faith in Christ. Yeah, and the same thing actually happens in Leviticus if you actually look at it, is you therefore must be holy as the, you know, Yahweh your God is holy. And then what happens is the entire book of Leviticus is offer this sacrifice pointing towards Christ, you know, do this, you know, all of these things, and the faith that they have to listen to those words and to walk in those ways, that renders them, by the end of the book of Leviticus, that renders them holy, you know, that Moses even is able to enter into the tabernacle, which he was not able to, you know, at the beginning of Leviticus. He speaks, God speaks to him from the tabernacle, and then as Numbers begins, he speaks to him in the tabernacle, telling us that Leviticus worked. Yay.
0: I think it, like the way that you described it, especially in connection to the righteousness of God, is very helpful in the context of the Sermon on the Mount, where we have that we want to need that we have that righteousness that exceeds that of the scribes and Pharisees.
1: Yeah.
0: That's you're not going to enter the kingdom of heaven unless you have that kind of righteousness. Well, what is that kind of righteousness? Jesus tells you right here, it's the same holiness that your Father has in heaven. How am I going to get that? How am I going to be holy like that? Only when he gives to you. And as you said, we're not taking away the command that is present here, right? Be holy. Live in this way. Live in this holiness. Be in the family business. And yet also recognize, as Jesus has made plain in this section, your holiness is not going to be found by checking off all the boxes. Right? You're never going to measure up. That the law is bigger than that, is more than that. Your holiness always has to be a gift, a blessing, to take us back to the beginning on the Sermon on the Mount. That's where the holiness comes from. Blessed are the poor in spirit. Theirs is the kingdom of heaven. And all this prepares the way for what is to come. Any final comments here, Pastor Beck, with about a minute left?
1: I mean, you did a great job there of summarizing. This middle section, you have heard that it was said, and I say to you, none of that undoes the Beatitudes. All of that is read in light of the Beatitudes, right? And so this God who declares bless all of these folks that are going through all of these difficult times in life, right? That's actually, it's first of all, it's Jesus who is the one who truly hungers and thirsts for righteousness. But then by proxy, by us, being in Christ, it's us as well, that God demands perfection, but then he actually gives it as a free gift. And so we remain blessed. And maybe, if everyone wants to go back and reread, beginning with, the section on anger and murder, go back and reread that, but read it in context, in light of this is what the blessed life is like. I think that's really helpful.
0: Pastor Dustin Beck serves at Holy Cross Lutheran Church in Ward, Texas. He's been helping us today to study Matthew chapter 5, verses 43 to 48. Pastor Beck, thanks for being our guest today.
1: Sure thing. My pleasure. The Lord be with y'all.
0: I'm your host here on Sharper Iron, Pastor Timothy Apple of Faith Lutheran Church in Godfrey, Illinois. If you have any questions about this text, send an email to kfuo@kfuo.org. It is always a joy to hear from you. Join us again tomorrow as we begin Matthew chapter 6. We'll be taking a look at the first couple of verses in which Jesus speaks about the way his disciples give to those in need. Thanks for spending the morning with us today. Talk with you again tomorrow.

0: On this day, June 23rd, 2026, KFUO thanks our day sponsor, David Schubel of Medina, New York. David made a gift to KFUO in loving memory of his mother, Adeline Schubel, and in remembrance of her on her birthday. David is thankful to the Lord for the blessing that his mother Adeline was to him, and he looks forward to seeing her again in paradise. Thank you, David Schubel, for helping us share the gospel and for being today's KFUO Day Sponsor.
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3: It all makes sense. This is Ken Ham, President and CEO of Answers in Genesis and the Creation Museum. So which came first, the Exodus or the exile? Did David live before Daniel? Who was Isaiah's prophecy directed toward? So many believers know isolated accounts from Scripture, but they don't understand how these events fit into the scope of history. So the Bible seems like a mess of people, places, and events. But when we teach the Bible chronologically, it makes sense. We've been designed to understand the world in a sequential order, so why don't we teach the Bible this way? When we do, we can easily see that the events flow in a logical way. We see what caused them, and we can see God's hand throughout history.
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5: Psalm 19, 7-11. The law of the Lord is perfect, reviving the soul. The testimony of the Lord is sure, making wise the simple. The precepts of the Lord are right, rejoicing the heart. The commandment of the Lord is pure, enlightening the eyes. The fear of the Lord is clean, enduring forever. The rules of the Lord are true and righteous altogether. More to be desired are they than gold, even much fine gold. Sweeter also than honey and drippings of the honeycomb. Moreover, by them is your servant warned. In keeping them there is great reward.

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0: Joining us today is Dr. John Genter, outgoing assistant professor of theology at Concordia University, Nebraska, and incoming associate professor of exegetical theology at Concordia Seminary in St. Louis. 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
2: Hey, great to be back.
0: So this conversation is happening because I was listening to your Sharper Iron episode on Matthew 1 verse 1. It was an entire hour on one verse. I was very impressed. And also you made this comment that the Kingdom of Heaven could have its own episode. And I thought, hey, that sounds like a great Coffee Hour episode. So here we are. Today we're going to talk about the Kingdom of Heaven. And I'm really excited. I love these theological conversations. These Gospels, Matthew, Mark, and Luke, they're full of this talk of the gospel of the kingdom of God. What is that? What do these phrases mean?
2: Yeah, that's a great question. You know, before I even get into that, I'll say, when you gave me a 30-minute slot for this, I thought, well, that's going to be a fun challenge to just get it in 30 minutes. So I'm up for it.
0: Yep. Let's do it. Yeah.
2: Yeah. So, all right. You set it up really well. So, you know, we all know John is just a little bit different, right? So Matthew, Mark, and Luke have already given us their accounts. And so John's going to focus on other things, and that's great. But certainly for Matthew, Mark, and Luke, the central theme of all three gospels is the gospel of the kingdom, like Jesus proclaiming various variations on the kingdom of God or the kingdom of the heavens is at hand. That's the theme. And Matthew refers to this repeatedly as the gospel of the kingdom. So we should start just unpacking that by going back to the Old Testament, okay? Because it has deep roots in Scripture. There's this deep connection in the Old Testament between the decisive acts of judgment and salvation that God does and the language of his reign or his rule, okay? So that language of God's reign or God's rule is connected to his decisive acts of salvation and judgment in history. Okay. So, for example, we go back to Exodus, the book of Exodus, right? And there we see God decisively acting to save and to judge, right, in the Exodus. So you've got a people who are enslaved in Egypt. God delivers them out. He destroys the pursuing armies of Pharaoh, drowning them in the Red Sea. And then promises that he's going to not only take this people and make them his own, he's going to teach them what it means to be his people and what it looks like to follow him. He's going to give them a good land flowing with milk and honey. And on top of everything else, he's going to abide with them and live with them in that place. And reflecting on all of those things in Exodus 15 is this song, just kind of recounting the decisive acts of God in salvation. And the very last part of it, the climax of the whole song is the Lord will reign, or the Lord reigns forever. And that's the language they attach to this experience that they've had. It's the visible manifestation of the reign of God to save and to judge. You could fast forward all the way to the book of Isaiah, where in chapter 52, the people of God have been humiliated by Babylon, sort of the superpower of that age. Babylon destroyed the temple where God dwells with his people. The people are held hostage in a foreign country. And in Isaiah 52, good news is going forth from Babylon to Zion that Babylon's been defeated, that the people are set free to go back to their home and to rebuild the temple where God dwells with them. And when the messengers are coming from Babylon to Zion, in Isaiah 52, it says, man, they've got beautiful feet because they bring beautiful good news. And the Greek word there is they bring the gospel. So that's pretty cool. And what is the news? Well, the news, the content is Babylon's been defeated, right? There's the judgment. The people have been rescued. They're free to go home and again dwell with God in the land that God had given them. But the words that are used to describe this good news, the words are, your God reigns. So there's, again, the language of God's kingship revealed in history in his saving acts of judgment and salvation. Okay, so that's the Old Testament background in a nutshell. That language gets picked up, especially in the intertestamental period. So what we call Second Temple Judaism, lots and lots of things were written during that time. Some of them are pretty far out there. And one of them, Abraham rides to heaven on the back of a pigeon. Okay, but lots of them are steeped in Old Testament promises and Old Testament language and themes. And one that comes up over and over again is that when God finally decisively acts in history for the ultimate time, that's when his reign will be revealed. That's when his reign comes. That's the language that they used. And the basic idea is that the creator is coming to restore his creation. He's setting the world to right. He is going to fix what is broken. And when Jesus proclaims the gospel of the kingdom, that's what he is claiming he is doing in his ministry, in his words, in his deeds, and in his very person.
1: How would the people of that time, the audiences of Jesus, have understood these concepts of kingdom, king, reign? What's their context? How would they understand those terms?
2: Yeah, well, the language of the reign of heaven by itself, like I'm translating a word in Greek, it's basileia. And that word by itself can be translated several different ways. So basileia can refer to the territory or space over which a king rules, right? Which ultimately, according to the scriptures, is, you know, that is how it will be on earth and in heaven. Like God will rule over all things. So all of creation will be his kingdom in an uncomplicated and unhidden way in the end. So you could translate it the kingdom of God. That was a common expectation. You can also translate it as God's kingly activity, his dynamic kingly deeds. So his reign, his rule as an activity. And that was a common understanding too. But as you can imagine, there was a lot of diversity in Second Temple Judaism as people are interpreting scriptures and then applying them as they best they can. That there are about as many ideas of what that would look like as there are theories about what's wrong with the world. So, you know, if you think what's wrong with the world is just that the Romans are in charge and not us, you're probably, you know, in for some surprises, right? But the basic idea, and they're right about this, the basic idea is that God is going to, as the creator, set creation to right. It's just that there are so many diverse views about what's wrong that you might fill that with the wrong content if you're not careful.
0: But there's something that they would have not expected using God's reign, God's kingdom, the things that they were unexpected to them.
2: Yeah. Well, I'll do both sides of that. So yes. They're not like totally off base, even in specifics. Okay.
0: Yeah.
2: So one of the common things that comes up in Second Temple Judaism is, that they connect the coming of God's ultimate reign, the revelation of his rule, with the healing of disease and the undoing of death. And it comes up a lot. So over and over again, they'll say, you know, we can't wait for the reign of God to be revealed in this way when all illness will be taken away and death will be undone, right? And that's really common. And then what do you find in Matthew's gospel that frequently, very closely tied to the proclamation of the kingdom of God is the healing of broken bodies and the undoing of disease and the raising of dead people, right? And actually, Jesus draws this connection very closely when he sends out the disciples. He says, all right, here's what you're going to do. You're going to go and preach the kingdom of heaven or the heavens is at hand. And then what you're going to do is right away, you're going to start healing people's broken bodies. Okay. Because creation is being restored one broken person at a time. And, you know, even in Matthew, you know, Jesus means he will save his people from their sins. And that means the guilt and power of sin and the effects of sin. And one of the effects of sin, death and disease, right? So they're not wrong about that expectation. They're right. Jesus came to do that and more. Okay. So that's the one side. On the other hand, there's a big surprise with what's happening in the ministry of Jesus, because there would have been an expectation that when God's reign is ultimately finally revealed, when it really, really comes and is manifest, that's it. Like he will do the decisive things of judgment, of salvation, and then from that day forward, it'll all be good and visibly good. Okay. Uncomplicatedly. What they would not have expected, it seems, is that the kingdom of God, the reign of God, would come into the middle of time, would come into the middle of what Paul calls the present evil age, right? So that there's this sort of overlap in the ages where the old age continues actually for a time, even though it is passing away. But with Jesus, with his life, death, resurrection, the new age has already dawned into the middle of time, and we live there in the overlap. And eventually it will only be that age, but we live here where those ages overlap. And that would have been a surprise.
1: Just briefly, can we clarify a phrase you've used a couple of times just to make sure everybody's on the same page, what Second Temple Judaism means and who that is referring to?
2: Yep. So this is a scholarly periodization when we look at history. And so it sounds like it, right? So Second Temple Judaism refers to the time period from the Second Temple being rebuilt, right? So the First Temple was destroyed, the one that Solomon built. And after the return from exile in Babylon, they built a Second Temple, which was kind of sad. It was a smaller version. People cried when they saw it and remembered the first one. But that period from the building of that temple to its destruction by the Romans in 70 AD is usually what we call Second Temple Judaism. And it's defined as a period because a lot of important things kind of developed during that period. We'll sometimes call it mostly the intertestamental period. But it was a really important time, and lots of things were written during that time that tell us kind of how they're thinking about the scriptures and how those things will be fulfilled. And it's fascinating to read those things because in the New Testament, when you come across people like righteous Simeon and Anna, you know, and righteous people waiting for the promises to be fulfilled, you can actually read texts and see what, in their own words, they are waiting for, right, according to their reading of the scripture.
0: We have more to talk about with the Kingdom of Heaven with Dr. John Genter in just a moment. 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I'm Sarah Golseth.
1: I'm Andy Bates.
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6: On this day, June 23rd, 2026, KFUO thanks and remembers our day sponsors, Carl and Janet Dickey of St. Louis, Missouri. Carl was called home to the Lord on this day last year, on the same day that their daughter Carla was called home to the Lord in 2018. Janet is thankful to the Lord for the blessing that Carla and Carl were to her, and she looks forward to seeing them both again when the Lord calls her home. Once again, we thank and remember Carl and Janet Dickey, today's KFUO Day Sponsors.
0: Welcome back to The Coffee Hour. I'm Sarah Golseth.
1: I'm Andy Bates.
0: We're talking about the kingdom of heaven, particularly in the Gospel of Matthew, with Dr. John Genter, outgoing assistant professor of theology at Concordia University, Nebraska, and incoming associate professor of exegetical theology at Concordia Seminary in St. Louis. And we've been talking about what God's kingdom or reign looks like for the Jews in Jesus' time. So let's focus now on the phrase, the kingdom of heaven in particular. So you talked about in the Sharper Iron episode that inspired this conversation that it's a unique way of referring to this reality of God's reign and the most common way that Jesus talks about this in Matthew. So what is the significance of that particular phrase?
2: Yeah. Okay. I love this. So yeah, let me repeat what you said there and kind of unpack that a little bit. So the exact phrase, the kingdom of the heavens, it's a plural in Matthew. We lose it in English, but the plural, the kingdom of the heavens, we never see that anywhere, that exact phrase, until we see it in Matthew's gospel. So that's interesting. And in Matthew, it's the preferred way of talking about this reality. Okay. And it's not referring to something different than what we just described and discussed together a minute ago. It's just a different way of referring to that same reality. So we could say it has the same denotation, but it does bring certain interesting different connotations that are worth exploring. Okay. So the kingdom of the heavens in Matthew, especially, this is the preferred way Jesus talks about what he's coming to do and to bring. All right. And before we even get into that phrase, the kingdom of the heavens, we just have to talk a little bit about the word heaven itself in Matthew. Okay. Here I have to give credit where credit is due, because everything I'm about to share are things I've learned from somebody else, right? And in this case, it's a really amazing study by Jonathan Pennington. He's a scholar of the Gospels, and his book is called Heaven and Earth in the Gospel of Matthew. It's Baker Academic Press. So if any of your listeners are looking for a great, very technical, very theological and exegetical beach book, there's your recommendation.
0: I love it.
2: Pennington, I agree with a lot of the things he notices. It's just right there in front of me when I read Matthew. But the first thing he observes is the word heaven. So in Greek, this is the word uranos. It's a very important word to Matthew. Just looking at the word count, it occurs in Matthew's gospel 82 times. Which, just to give you a basis of comparison, you go to Luke 35 times, not even half. Or you go to the book of Revelation, some of which actually takes place in heaven, 52 times. And in Matthew, it's 82. So the most occurrences in the whole New Testament, the word heaven. Okay. Then you look a little bit closer and you also notice that Matthew uses this word in a really kind of patterned way that we totally lose in English translations, which is another good reason to learn Greek. Okay. But the pattern, here's the basic pattern. Matthew reserves the plural use uranoi, so heavens. He reserves that term for the divine realm, like God's abode, the place where angels dwell in unapproachable light, where the righteous dead wait for the day of resurrection, where right now Christ is seated at the right hand of the Father, right? The way we refer to heaven. Okay. So that is how he uses the plural exclusively for that divine realm. Okay. In the singular, he typically uses that to refer to part of the visible creation. I say typically because there are exceptions, but even the exceptions follow patterns I'm not going to get into here. Keep it simple. Okay. But usually in the singular, it refers to, uranos refers to, the sky or the place where the sun, moon, and stars are, like the heavens in that sense. Okay. So that's interesting. And then Pennington noticed that actually in this gospel that's so focused on the word heaven and used it in such a careful way, it's also full of contrasts between heaven and earth, heavenly things and earthly things. And so it's a frequent contrast that he's developing throughout the gospel. So just like to give you some examples, there are earthly fathers, right? And they act a certain way. And then there's the heavenly father, and we should be like the heavenly father. And there are earthly treasures, and they corrode and lose their batteries and get stolen. And then there's heavenly treasure that Jesus is bringing with him when he comes to judge the living and the dead. And we should set our heart on those treasures. Or there are earthly kingdoms and earthly kings, and they look a certain way. But Jesus is bringing the heavenly kingdom, the kingdom from heaven, and that's going to look different. Okay, so this is a constant contrast in the Gospel of Matthew that he develops. But it's important. It'd be really easy to get this wrong, because what he's not doing, this is very important, what he's not doing is developing a sort of contrast between what is material and physical versus what is sort of vaguely spiritual or matters of the soul or something. That is not what he's doing here. It's a lot bigger than that. So Matthew's actually tapping into this major biblical theme of the great divorce, you could say, between heaven and earth, initiated from the side of earth because of sin. Maybe you'd be better to call it the Great Rebellion. But in any case, the result of that divorce rebellion is the alienation of the divine realm from the human realm. These two things that were meant to be in close communion are alienated from each other. And after that, everything that is of the earth in its fallen sinful state bears the character of the earth in its fallen sinful state. And everything that is of heaven or from heaven bears the character of heaven and the God who rules there. Like, that's the basic idea. And so when you go back to the phrase, the kingdom of God, then all that's sort of in the background. And now you can kind of look at that and see a lot more going on. So let's do that. Okay. Are we good so far?
0: Yeah. Yeah.
2: Okay. Yeah. All right. I'm talking a lot, but I'm going to keep going until you stop me. Okay. So the kingdom of the heavens, then you got this phrase, Pennington says this probably, this of the heavens part contributes two very closely related things to this preaching of the kingdom. All right. And I agree completely with this. The first thing is it's emphasizing that the kingdom that Jesus brings is from heaven. That is its source. That is its origin. It's for earth. That's why Jesus is bringing it here. Okay. But it's from heaven. That's its source. That's its origin. And already with that, there's a lot to pause and think about there, because since it's from heaven, who could possibly on earth, who could possibly thwart it or stop it? Like, it's going to happen. Heaven is the higher realm. Heaven has the upper hand, literally. All right. So it will happen because it's from heaven. And very closely related to that, nobody needs to fight or shed blood or kill to establish this kingdom. That's how things are on earth now, under the reign of sin and death. That's how kingdoms get established, but not this kingdom. The only blood that will be shed to establish this kingdom is the blood of Jesus shed for the forgiveness of people's sins. This is going to happen because it's from heaven. Okay, so that's the first part, but also calling it the kingdom of the heavens, as Jesus does in Matthew's gospel, it also means that since it is from heaven, it bears a heavenly character. So that's the fancy term, is an attributive genitive. So you could call it the heavenly kingdom in the specific sense that it bears the character or quality of heaven as contrasted to the earth and its sinfulness and fallenness, which does not clearly manifest the will of God. Okay, so all that's packed together in this little phrase, the kingdom of the heavens. And if I can just kind of tie a bow around that, because I just used a lot of words. The basic idea is really simple. That God the Father, in the life, death, and resurrection of Jesus, is bringing about a reconciliation between heaven and earth. It's being initiated and effected entirely from heaven's side. And when that is completed, it will be nothing short of new creation, where heaven and earth are finally once again in intimate communion with each other. And Jesus sums this up very aptly in the prayer that he taught us all to pray. So in the Lord's Prayer, he says, here's how you should talk to God. Call him your heavenly Father and say this: your kingdom come, your will be done on earth as it is in heaven. And that's what Jesus came to do.
7: All right. Sidebar, then we'll come back to kingdom of heaven. You used term earlier, a Koine Greek term, ouranos, Uranus mm-hmm. and Uranoi, the plural. And I know last mm-hmm. time we talked about studying Greek, that you're teaching Greek and there's an opportunity for folks to mm-hmm. study Greek. I'll give you 1 minute to make the case for not just clergy, but also laity studying biblical Greek. Go.
2: Sure. Yeah. Well, there it is already. There are things going on in the text at such a deep level that you won't know are happening unless you know the original language. And I know that not everybody has the luxury to master Koine Greek, but this is just for those that do and are kind of on the fence. Get off the fence and just do it, because there is so much reward there. And what I just kind of summed up about this Kingdom of Heaven stuff, I wouldn't have been able to know any of that. And it's deeply enriched my reading of Matthew's gospel and understanding if I weren't able to at least have a basic access in the original languages. So over and over, I will repeat, it's not like it's a radically different text. It's the same text. It's the same gospel, the same Lord Jesus Christ. But the amount of detail you get is really, really great and very, very exciting. And it makes available to you these studies like Pennington's that I've mentioned already. And if you don't know some Greek or Hebrew, it's going to be kind of hard even just to read that book and understand what he's talking about. But if you have a basic understanding, you can follow it and then share it with others on a radio program like the Coffee Hour.
0: Very good. All right. Coming off of that tangent, back to Kingdom of Heaven, Kingdom of the Heavens. Let's walk through somewhat briefly as our time allows, but let's walk through how this theme unfolds in Matthew's gospel.
2: Okay. Yeah. There's so many things that we could talk about there. One of my favorites is right away at the beginning of Matthew, in Matthew 2, with you have Herod the Great, the supposed king of the Jews, and then you've got Jesus, the king from heaven, right? And I love this. So you've got like the epitome of an earthly king acting in a very sinful earthly way, with all the sort of usual tactics that people in this broken world will use to establish their power. You know, deceit and destruction and death are the tools of Herod, who is really eager to hold on to his kingdom against this child. And that's the funny thing in Matthew 2. It doesn't even use the name of Jesus for the entire chapter. Jesus's name is at the very beginning. And then from that point on, after verse 1, he's just referred to as the child. And so you've got this big, powerful king. King Herod, and he's got all the soldiers and all the power, and he has the power of life and death, or that's what he thinks. And no matter what he does, he cannot stop what's happening. He cannot thwart the kingdom of heaven because it's from heaven. And so what do all his efforts amount to? Scripture gets fulfilled, right? Even as he's trying to stop Jesus, all he really accomplishes is the fulfillment of scripture. Like, out of Egypt, I called my son. They shall call him a Nazarene. He's from Nazareth. All these things happen because Herod, kind of a Pharaoh, tried to stop Jesus. And at the end of that chapter, you know, the earthly king Herod is dead in the ground, and Jesus is receiving already as the heavenly king adoration and worship. So there's that example of the kingdom is from heaven. You cannot stop it. You cannot thwart it. And it does not come by earthly means. So there's one. Okay. But really the whole gospel of Matthew, the whole structure of it really, unfolds this pattern. So with 4:17, Matthew 4 verse 17, you have the first major section of the public ministry of Jesus in Matthew. And that very first verse is where you get the programmatic preaching of Jesus about the kingdom. It says, from that time, Jesus began to preach saying, repent, for the kingdom of heaven is at hand. And then that major section that those words introduce, you could kind of characterize that whole section as the sorts of Jesus is doing things that would provoke the response, wow, this is sort of what we expected. All right. So you got the Sermon on the Mount in chapters 5-7. Here's what it looks like to live under the reign characterized by heaven that bears the character of heaven. There's that kind of life. In chapters 8 and 9, you have all these miracles that Jesus does that really bear testimony to the character of who Jesus is and what he came to do, because they are restoring broken creation, whether through nature miracles or through miracles of healing. And again, the response to that would be, this is kind of what we expected. Kingdom of heaven stuff, kingdom of God stuff. All right. So that's first. But then starting with 11:2 through 12:50 in Matthew's gospel, Matthew brings a lot of things together that would probably provoke a very different response. Something like, does the kingdom of heaven really look like this? So in this short section, these two chapters, 11 and 12, you've got things like John the Baptist, the herald of the kingdom, in jail, and he's about to be beheaded. And all the places where Jesus has been most active doing his ministry, his miracles, his preaching, they're not repenting. They're just amazed, which is not enough. And maybe most surprising of all, the sort of Sunday school teachers of Israel, the Pharisees, are trying to kill Jesus. They hate him and they're trying to murder him from like 12:14 onward. These are not things that you would have expected like the most religious kind of leaders in Israel to be doing. And so all of these things are happening and they provoke the response, is this really what the kingdom of heaven looks like? And the parables in Matthew 13 then say that's like the response of Jesus to say, yeah, this is how God ordained it from the very beginning that it would look when the kingdom of the heavens came to invade enemy occupied territory. This is what it looks like when the kingdom comes in advance in the middle of time. So be of good cheer because the word might be rejectable, but it will still bear good fruit, right? That little mustard seed that you see now will be one day the full tree that you hope for and expect, et cetera, et cetera. And so that's the response to those sorts of questions that we also can feel in the middle of the overlap of the ages, right? Is God's reign really here? Those sorts of things. And from chapter 13 after that onward, you really generally have just the march toward the cross where at the death and resurrection of Jesus, the three great enemies, sin, death, and the devil, are decisively defeated by Jesus, right? And so we finally have the grand finale in Matthew 28 where Jesus is on a mountain with his disciples. And what does he say to them? He says, all authority in heaven and on earth has been given to me. Go therefore and make disciples of all nations, baptizing them in the name of the Father, Son, and Holy Spirit, and teaching them to obey everything I have commanded you. So here you have heaven and earth already in principle reconciled under the single lordship of Jesus Christ, crucified and risen. And he sends out his apostles to preach and baptize and teach so that there might be from every nation people that are his own and can live under him in his kingdom and serve him in everlasting righteousness, innocence, and blessedness, just as he has risen from the dead, lives and reigns to all eternity. Amen. That's the Gospel of Matthew in a nutshell, and it's all built around these themes of the kingdom of heaven.
0: Well, this has been fantastic. I feel like I just sat in a little mini seminary class and I love it. So this has been a really great conversation. Thanks so much for walking us through this phrase and how it appears through the Gospel of Matthew. This has been really fun.
2: Oh, my pleasure. Thank you for having me.
0: Dr. John Genter, outgoing assistant professor of theology at Concordia University, Nebraska, and incoming associate professor of exegetical theology at Concordia Seminary in St. Louis, Missouri. 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I'm Sarah Golseth.
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0: On this date, June 23rd, 2026, KFUO thanks our day sponsors, Rod and Phyllis Silger of Hoyleton, Illinois, who made a gift in thanks for Christian parents and in loving memory of Phyllis's mother, Ida Louise Coleman Hari, on her earthly birthday, June 23rd, 1921. Ida entered her heavenly home on November 18th, 1980, saying, "Be thou faithful unto death, and I will give thee a crown of life." Thank you, Rod and Phyllis Silger, for being today's KFUO day sponsors.
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4: Christ is risen. 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
7: 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Today we follow the order of morning prayer on page 235 in the Lutheran Service Book. The hymn is number 596, All Christians Who Have Been Baptized. The text is Colossians chapter 3, verses 17 through 24a. The Reverend Dr. John Sias is preaching. The broadcast to chapel is underwritten by LCMS International Mission and Ministry to the Armed Forces. We now join the live service.

0: A reading from St. Paul's letter to the Colossians, the third chapter. Whatever you do in word or deed, do everything in the name of the Lord Jesus, giving thanks to God the Father through him. Wives, submit to your husbands as is fitting in the Lord. Husbands, love your wives and do not be harsh with them. Children, obey your parents in everything, for this pleases the Lord. Fathers, do not provoke your children, lest they become discouraged. Bondservants, obey in everything those who are your earthly masters, not by way of eye service as people pleasers, but with sincerity of heart, fearing the Lord. Whatever you do, work heartily, as for the Lord and not for men, knowing that from the Lord you will receive the inheritance as your reward. O Lord, have mercy upon us. In many and various ways, God spoke to his people of old by the prophets.
1: But now, in these last days, he has spoken to us by his Son.
0: In the name of the Father, and of the Son, and of the Holy Spirit.
1: Amen.
0: No more than it is the fixing of every man today that the new day the Lord has made, in which we live and move and have our being, no more is it that than the great leveling of the world. And this is good. There remain today husband and wife, parents and children. Bosses and bossed are not equalized in some heat death of middle management. No, to those under it is submit, obey, working heartily. To those over, love. Do not be harsh or provoke, be just and fair. We imperfect people in God's plan are not safely egg cartoned one to a whole until the day of resurrection. We are put into orders, given powers over and duties to that our fallen nature can't handle. But here we are nonetheless. You are set in relations, not indefinite. So relate. Do it all fearing the Lord. And whatever you do, do from the soul, as for the Lord and not for men, knowing that from him you will receive the inheritance as your reward. The word of Paul, as the law always is a spiritual thing. Our lives in these common orders are not common, but spiritual exercises. It is the walk of faith. But mostly we do not see our relations so. We like our two-kingdom cleaver, by which we think we can live our common lives by common rules in the bash or be bashed world, work enough to get the reward we want, leave the piercing to joints and marrow word to its own play nice sphere. But the law of God and the power of Christ do not stop at the church door, and this is good. Paul says, whenever we're working as for the Lord, or maybe in the Lord, where inheritance is the thing, not in the realm of men. But what's in that as? Should I really be seeing Jesus at work? In my boss, at home, in my messy kids? It seems so unreal to us that the as might seem to read as if a game of pretend, like being a timid speaker whose confidence is supposedly enhanced by envisioning his audience less clothed. Is this what we hear when Paul says in 2 Corinthians 5, that we from now on look on no man according to the flesh, but in Christ he is a new creation? Your husband, your wife, new creation. So also dad and mom, son and daughter, boss and bossed, see them so, Christ a mask on each, and so serve and be grateful for their service. If it is but a game of pretend, I'd suggest it'll work about as well as the speaker's trick, and life is more than a 5-minute shtick. But it's not pretend, of course. For them, Christ has died the same as for you. And for you, same as for them. You have been baptized into his death. You have eaten his body, drunk his blood. God making you and not you yourself, same as he might the very worst. You should see Christ in them and so serve and accept service. And yet, we look at men, even those baptized and blooded and bodied with us, and we see men in the flesh, not even clothed with Christ, let alone as he is in them there to be served by us. God save us. Or even if it were a game of pretend, if it were put to us that way, which it isn't, even in the other letter, we ought to do it. But here Paul says, you are serving the Lord Christ. For the whole fullness of the Godhead dwells in Christ, and he has reconciled the whole blasted world to himself by the blood of his cross. And it is not a game of pretend, for the world and all that is in it. If you read the rest of Colossians, and I suggest you do today, you have the time. The world and all that is in it is other than we have imagined it to be. But what miserly chiselers the dividing out of Christ from life in this world makes us. For what goes through our mind immediately hearing this, that we should always be working as for the Lord? Questions like, what is going to be the reward of the righteous if I really do this for those who work so? I'll tell you, if those under me work for me as for the Lord, I guarantee they will find the great I am not. I will let them down. They will do for me what I surely can never repay. If my wife submits to me, it will often be to a tyrant. If I love, it will not always be requited. If I am mild and patient, it won't stop the kids ruining the good gifts I have given them. If they obey, they'll find out Father does not always know best. There are two ways to see God in all this. The first is to see his judging face in the face of all the do-wrongers, to find it all so unfair, but to be told to do it anyway, to have to be convinced again that it's worth it to do it for others, because I guess Christ did it for me, but I'm still skeptical that the bossy boss or the lazy lugger is going to come out ahead here, and the Lord is going to owe me and better make good. It's easy to cry out for justice for the righteous, who is more than likely in my mind to be me, to pine with restrained jubilation for the great bulldozer of the world that will make it all right, or at least all flat. Truth be told, as much or more than not, you live this way in the world as you see it. Do you know how I know? Repent. Repent not again, though, with the sort of repentance that, shamed, goes back to try the game of pretend again, just harder. Repent not of holding your own a little too much, or of being a little too open about your knowing there's just men, sinful men, behind those Jesus masks. Repent instead of the foolishness that Jesus, if he in the forgiveness of sins by his blood enter into common life at all, do it just as a drop of good in this world to lubricate the grinding gears, to make you behave just a little better, to renovate a little bit at least your corner of this world before that great bulldozer comes through, and you wish for all your work you'd see some of that good too. Repent of the foolishness that there is some world, some justice, some ends to fight for a fair chunk outside of Jesus. That there's anything outside of Jesus, that there is any life to be lived apart from the resurrected one in him, if there's any purpose to be purposed that can hold a candle to what he has done, is doing, even in this non-bulldozed world full of sinful people. Repent of looking at all this and calling it bad. Truth is, it is not bad. It is good. For the truth, the mystery Paul teaches in Colossians, the world he invites us into, really to live in it, is one not at all of pretend. We imagine the world to be mostly about something other than Jesus. But I'll tell you the right way to see God in all this stuff that happens we don't like. Paul teaches Jesus Christ is everything's beginning and everything's end. His cross, the only glory of it all. And that we should live by faith, the only purpose of all we see and feel and do. None of this is just rhetoric. Paul eschews that, but we dismiss it as so. But what joy and peace we forfeit if we do. For we have died, Paul says, to this chiseling common world, and your life is hid in this great mystery with Christ in God. We have been raised in baptism and through faith in the powerful working of God who raised Jesus from the dead. Our debt is canceled, put aside, nailed to the cross. Rulers and authorities he disarmed. You have been raised with Christ to seek while here below even the things that are above, and they are yours. And what is this mystery of this Christ? But that for the joy set before him, he endured the cross, therein sitting down at the right hand of God. Friends, all that heavenly stuff up there is not just to make this down here a little more tolerable. This down here, where that cross happened, where the body of Christ still mysteriously fills up for doing good what is yet to be completed of the suffering he finished, all this down here is in the joy of that, in the joy of him, to make him fully known, to live yet as he did among the dying, the life that cannot die, to forgive as he has forgiven us, to live knowing that we are taken care of whole and entire and forever, that is to live by faith and to be given over entirely to the care of others, to enter now into not just the believing, but the doing of the eternal life that is in God. Repent of all the sorrow and embrace the joy. Work as for the Lord, in the Lord, for you are in the Lord. And in him all this holds together, makes sense, serves. And may in our lives, as he is in all things, he be preeminent. For in him the fullness of God is pleased to dwell for joy. Through him to reconcile to himself all things, whether in earth or on heaven, making the peace by the blood of his cross. This is finished. It is for them. It is for you. And it is always the more for you in the living it out for them in this new day the Lord has made. And you will not be cheated by giving yourself into it. For in your doing and in your stumbling to do both, you behold with joy and hope the face of your God, Jesus, your redemption, the forgiveness of sins. He is, after all, that in which all things hold together, have meaning and purpose, find their end, all of it, all things. And the spiritual exercise is good for you. That in your heart, too, where it counts at the last for the fullness of joy, since the only way to be justified is by faith, that in your heart, too, Christ should be all in all. Therefore, whatever you do, work heartily, as in the Lord, knowing that from the Lord you will receive the inheritance as your reward. In the holy name of Jesus, amen. We rise to sing the canticle, the Te Deum in Luther's form, printed on your handout. We will sing antiphonally. Side one is over here, side two over there.
2: Oh, Lord God,

0: Let us pray. O God, the protector of all who trust in you, without whom nothing is strong and nothing is holy, multiply your mercy on us, that with you as our ruler and guide, we may so pass through things temporal that we lose not the things eternal. Through Jesus Christ, our Lord, who lives and reigns with you and the Holy Spirit, one God, now and forever.
1: Amen.
0: God of our salvation, your Son warned that your people would face opposition from the world. Give courage and fortitude to your pastors and people, especially missionaries John, Jen, and Britt, and military chaplain Chad. Grant that we would all boldly sing your praises, gladly endure suffering for the name of Jesus, and continue by your grace to the end. Amen. O Lord, our Heavenly Father, almighty and everlasting God, you have safely brought us to the beginning of this day. Defend us in the same with your mighty power, and grant that this day we fall into no sin, neither run into any kind of danger, but that all our doings, being ordered by your governance, may be righteous in your sight. Through Jesus Christ, your Son, our Lord, who lives and reigns with you and the Holy Spirit, one God, now and forever.
1: Amen.
0: Taught by our Lord and trusting his promises, we are bold to pray. Our Father, who art in heaven, hallowed be thy name. Thy kingdom come, thy will be done, on earth as it is in heaven. Give us this day our daily bread, and forgive us our trespasses, as we forgive those who trespass against us. And lead us not into temptation, but deliver us from evil. For thine is the kingdom, and the power, and the glory, forever and ever. Amen.

0: The Almighty, merciful Lord, the Father, the Son, and the Holy Spirit, bless and preserve you.
1: Amen.
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2: On this day, June 23rd, 2026, KFUO thanks and remembers our day sponsors, Carl and Janet Dickey of St. Louis, Missouri. Carl was called home to the Lord on this day last year, on the same day that their daughter Carla was called home to the Lord in 2018. Janet is thankful to the Lord for the blessing that Carla and Carl were to her, and she looks forward to seeing them both again when the Lord calls her home. Once again, we thank and remember Carl and Janet Dickey, today's KFUO Day Sponsors.
0: Proclaiming salvation by grace through faith in Christ, KFUO Radio. 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
1: 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David made a gift to KFUO in loving memory of his mother, Adeline Schubel, and in remembrance of her on her birthday. David is thankful to the Lord for the blessing that his mother, Adeline, was to him, and he looks forward to seeing her again in paradise. Thank you, David Schubel, for helping us share the gospel and for being today's KFUO day sponsor.
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0: Peter and John have just healed a man who had not walked in over 40 years. And for that, they're arrested. The next morning, they're standing in front of some of the most powerful men in Jerusalem, the same court that sent Jesus to the cross, and the order comes down. It's clear. You are to never speak in the name of Jesus again. So they go back to the other believers, and what do? They pray. And they don't pray for the threats to stop. They don't even pray for their enemies to be dealt with. They pray for courage. Courage to keep speaking the name of Jesus. That's probably not how most of us pray when life closes in. We may pray for cover. We may pray for the troubles to go away. But in the church, we pray for nerve. Today on the program, the church under pressure asks God not for exits, not for ways to escape the struggles of this life, but for boldness. And of course, they pray that we are all included in all the great blessings that God is going to continue to rain down upon those who speak his name. Good morning, dear saints. Welcome to Thy Strong Word. Today is Tuesday, June 23rd. 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I'm your host, Pastor Phil Boo, and I'm coming to you from St. John Lutheran Church in Luverne, Minnesota. Now, Thy Strong Word is brought to you by our friends over at the Lutheran Heritage Foundation. Learn more about all of their great work. They translate, publish, and distribute to those who need it free of charge, effective, wonderful, Lutheran, confessional, biblical books, materials, and pamphlets to people who need it in their own heart languages around the world. So we're grateful for their support, but I'm grateful for their work too. LHFmissions.org is how you can learn more. All right, joining us today, as we're going to wrap up a little bit of verses we left uncovered from yesterday, but also move into chapter 4 of the book of Acts. To help us with that is the Reverend Jacob Herkamp. He's the pastor at Christ Lutheran Church in Noblesville, Indiana. Pastor Herkamp, welcome back to the show.
1: It's wonderful to be with you.
0: Well, it's great to have you on, as always. Pastor, how's life? How's life going? You know, here we are in Pentecost, and, you know, the church has slowed down a bit. Lots of people are having VBSs and other things. Either they've come and gone or they're on the way. It's an interesting season in the church. How's life there at Christ Lutheran in Noblesville?
1: We are extremely blessed. Thank you for asking. It's a bittersweet time. We just bid Godspeed and farewell to a family who will be moving into Wichita, and thankful that we have a good and faithful congregation there at Trinity Lutheran Church that they will be transferring into. But as we transfer that family out, we are blessed to see a few extra folks showing up and participating in new member classes. So the Lord, the harvest is plentiful. So we pray that workers are sent forth, and those prayers are being answered as this coming week, we members of our congregation get to participate and in the celebration of an ordination here in the Indianapolis area. And so we'll be going over there, and we'll be celebrating also on Thursday the presentation of the Augustana and the Augsburg Confession. And so that's a wonderful opportunity that we have before us as well. And but yeah, the congregational life is going well, and we are simply enjoying the blessings that our Heavenly Father has graciously bestowed to us for the sake of Jesus.
0: That's great. Now, you're also continuing your education, if I'm not mistaken, right? How are your studies going?
1: Very well. Things are looking very well. The first chapter has basic approval. Nice. Obviously, there's some revisions to be made and that kind of stuff. Hopefully by the end of July, those revisions will be taken care of, and chapter 2 will be in the hands of my advisor as well. So things are moving quite well in that regard. It's the garment motif in the Old Testament, with particular emphasis on Zechariah chapter 3 and chapter 6. And so the first chapter, like I said, it's an introductory chapter. And I was able to give some presentations at the Southern Region Indiana District Pastors Conference earlier in May, where I kind of fleshed out some of the middle chapters, just doing a basic biblical theology walkthrough of the various books of the Old Testament, where garments play a particular and important role in conveying the story and of how God deals with us. And so that was a lot of fun, and hopefully that will be fruitful for future future chapters.
0: Well, I'm sure it will be, and I know that writing those dissertations is no easy task, so I admire you for that. We'll have to have you on a Free Text First Friday to maybe cover some of the core of what you're discovering and what you're expounding upon. But you know what? Today, we're going to get through, if the Lord wills, all of chapter 4. That's like 31 verses. But we also have to finish up chapter 3, so a lot to do. So, brother, yes, would you lead us in prayer, and we're going to just jump right in.
1: Yeah, that'd be great. Lord Jesus Christ, giver and perfecter of our faith, we thank and praise you for continuing among us the preaching of your holy gospel for our instruction and our edification. Send your blessing upon the word which has been spoken to us, and by your Holy Spirit increase our saving knowledge of you, that day by day we may be strengthened in the divine truth and remain steadfast in your grace. Give us strength to fight the good fight, and by faith to overcome all the temptations of Satan, the flesh, and the world, so that we may finally receive the salvation of our souls. For you live and reign with the Father and the Holy Spirit, one God, now and forever. Amen.
0: Amen. All right, here we are, folks. Acts chapter 1, the risen Jesus ascends, tells the apostles to wait. Acts chapter 2, Pentecost, the Spirit falls, Peter preaches, 3,000 are baptized in the newborn church, devotes itself to the apostles' teaching, the breaking of bread, the prayers, the fellowship. Chapter 3, Peter and John heal a lame man who is lame from birth sitting at the beautiful gate. He says, I don't have silver or gold, brother, but I got something, and it is in the name of Jesus, rise and walk. And he does. The crowd gathers, and Peter says, hey, here's my next opportunity. He preaches his second sermon. But the law is surgical. You killed the author of life, but God raised him. Repent and your sins will be blotted out. Pastor, we didn't get quite through the end of that sermon. In fact, Peter doesn't get through the end of his sermon before they're interrupted. But I'd like to pick up with Acts chapter 3, verse 22. I'm going to read through the end of the chapter, and we'll pick up there. Let me grab my Bible here. Here we go. So he continues. Moses said, the Lord God will raise up for you a prophet like me from among your brothers. You shall listen to him in whatever he tells you. And it shall be that every soul who does not listen to that prophet shall be destroyed from the people. And all the prophets who have spoken, from Samuel and those who came after him, also proclaimed these days, you are the sons of the prophets and of the covenant that God made with your fathers, saying to Abraham, and in your offspring shall all the families of the earth be blessed. God, having raised up his servant, sent him to you first to bless you by turning every one of you from your wickedness. So that's the end of the chapter. And verse 4:1 of chapter 4, it says, and as they were speaking to the people, the priest came. So Peter's sermonizing, perhaps some other discussions are taking place, but whereas the law is very clear here, Pastor, the gospel is more than just implicit. It's here. It's saying, listen, you are those who are in the covenant. He's pointing these particular people back to the covenant and the prophets. Why is it so important that he roots his sermon not just in the miracles that they're seeing or even the miracles that Jesus did, but in the covenant of old?
1: Well, I mean, the fact of the matter is that the Old Testament is the Bible that they know. The New Testament is being written before their very eyes, even in the speaking of Peter and the preaching of Peter here. And so as Jesus reminded the apostles in Luke, in the Gospel of Luke 24, that everything written in the prophets, or in the in the book of Moses, the law, and the prophets, and the Psalms all point to Jesus. And so Peter is going to use the Old Testament, the covenant that is expounded upon in the Old Testament to say, no, Jesus is the fulfillment of these things. And remember what Jesus said here in this area. I have not come to abolish the law and the prophets, but rather to fulfill them. And this is how he has fulfilled them.
0: In many ways, what the disciples were being accused of is doing away with the law, doing away with the covenant, just sort of casting aside the prophets and the Torah for the sake of this, you know, miracle guy, you know, this one of many who would go around claiming to be the Messiah. From the point of view of the priests and the Sadducees and the Pharisees and all of these political and religious groups, from their point of view, they had been blinded to who Jesus was and what he was doing for lots of reasons. But that seems to be the main issue here, is that the people are eager to receive it. The word works upon them, but the hardness of heart of the those in charge tend to get in the way. So even though he's telling them, yes, you killed the author of life, that's very dramatic. Who could recover from that? No one, frankly. You know, I think of Pentecost again. What can we do? What could be done? But he also, in the same breath, says, you are the sons of the prophets, sons of the covenant, offspring of Abraham that is going to be blessed over all the earth. So it's not as though he's trying to just tell them, you killed Jesus and therefore you're out of heaven forever. We would all be in that spot. It's a beautiful message, but they just cannot receive it. I want to add four verses. And as they were speaking to the people, the priests and the captain of the temple and the Sadducees came upon them greatly annoyed because they were teaching the people and proclaiming in Jesus the resurrection from the dead. So they arrested them. They put them in custody until the next day because it was already evening. But many of those who had heard the word believed, and the number of the men came to about 5,000. So they're proclaiming this word. They're being arrested. I don't know if this is the Streisand effect or what, but he tells us, you know, 2,000 more people. Actually, I think this is 5,000 more on top of the three, perhaps, unless it depends on how you read it, I suppose. But either way, the church is multiplying by this proclamation. Why are they so strongly against this, Pastor?
1: So the priests and the Sadducees in particular, is that what you're asking?
0: Okay, so
1: I mean, the Sadducees, we learn a couple of different times, the Sadducees don't believe in the resurrection. And so here are the apostles proclaiming the resurrection of Jesus. So they're mad about that. Also, we hear all the way back in the events around Jesus entering into Jerusalem on Palm Sunday, the leaders of the Jews are all speaking to one another, see, you are gaining nothing. The whole world has gone after him, meaning that the people are literally leaving the Sadducees and the Pharisees and following Jesus. And that means that the Pharisees and the Sadducees lose their pool, their earthly if you want to say their earthly reputation, that's starting to fall apart. They no longer have, or they were losing sway among the people, and that was more important to them than the truth.
0: And that's what's so sad too, is that they had blinded themselves by their own, and I don't want to get too wrapped up in the terms, but like a man-made religion, essentially. They had been gifted and given the covenant, but they had turned it into something completely different. And you're right to point out the Sadducees, right? They're sad, you see, because they don't believe in the resurrection. But that makes sense, because not only, like, the Pharisees proclaim the resurrection, but not only are the disciples proclaiming the resurrection, that it will happen, they're saying it has happened. It is happening right now in Jesus. And so we have this captain of the temple, he arrests them, and throws him in jail. And ironically, of course, they can't do anything about it at night because, you know, it's illegal for the Sanhedrin to convene at night. It didn't seem to matter with Jesus, but anyway.
1: I was going to add something for our listeners. This is, you know, you were asking about like, how did they forget or how did they get to this point of their unbelief? I mean, God actually in Moses tells you what happens. This is Deuteronomy 32. So 32 is a song of Moses, and it's super long, but I recommend reading it. And Moses reminds the people again of how the Lord found them. He found them in the desert land, in howling wastes of the wilderness. He encircled them. He cared for them. He kept them as the apple of his eye. That's verse 10. But falling down to verse 15, but Jeshurun, that's another name for Jerusalem, or Israel, grew fat and kicked. You grew fat, stout, and sleek. Then you forsook God who made him and scoffed at the rock of his salvation. Now, interestingly enough, we're going to get this soon enough in our actual reading from Acts about the rock or the stone that the builders rejected. But in Deuteronomy 32, it's you scoffed at the rock of his salvation. They stirred him to jealousy with strange gods, with abominations. They provoked him to anger. Some of those gods were themselves. It wasn't just going after the idols of Baal and Molech and stuff, although all of them were horrible. But the fact of the matter is at this time in the days of the apostles after Christ's ascension, and even during Christ's time on earth, how often did the Jews seem to kick or scoff at the idea of they claimed Abraham as their father, yet failed to claim their time in Egypt. We've never been slaves to anyone, they said.
0: Right.
1: You know what I mean? Like, they're so blinded by their own sin that they don't even recognize their own historical beginnings when Jesus is telling them the truth. Verse 19, the Lord saw it and spurned them because of the provocation of his sons and his daughters. He said, I will hide my face from them. I will see what their end will be, for they are a perverse generation. They've made me jealous with what is no God. They have provoked me to anger with their idols. So I will make them jealous with those who are no people. I will provoke them to anger with a foolish nation. Which I, you know, in the reading of the story of Acts, is that foolish nation the Gentiles? Maybe. But all is to say, they're become, you know, we have the story of them being exiled and so on and so forth. But the fact of the matter is, we know what happens to how Paul deals with Israel in various books, desiring that all of this preaching to the Gentiles provokes them to want to be grafted back into the Lord and come to a right and proper knowledge of the Lord Jesus, who will vindicate his people, as is the promise in verse 36 of Deuteronomy. For the Lord will vindicate his people and have compassion on his servants when he sees that their power is gone and that there is none remaining bond or free. And so on and so forth. So if you are looking hard, you know, at these readings from Acts 3 and 4, and just noticing how often the Old Testament comes up in the preaching of Peter, for instance, like there's even more kind of behind that, right, that you can dive into. So I'm sorry for the tirade, but I did want to bring up Deuteronomy 32.
0: No, I think that's important. And it's important for us to remember, too, that this isn't new. And lest anybody get the wrong idea, certainly not reserved to the Jews. This is the default position of all people. If you were in worship on Sunday and you have the 3-year series, you heard from Jeremiah. And in the Jeremiah text, He says, I've become a laughingstock all the day. Everyone mocks me because whenever I speak, I cry out, I shout violence and destruction. For the word of Yahweh has become for me a reproach and a derision all day long. If I say I'll not mention him or speak any more in his name, well, there is in my heart, as it were, a burning fire shut up in my bones, and I'm weary with holding it in, and I cannot. But I hear many whispering, terror is on every side, denounce him, let us denounce him, say all my close friends, etc., etc. The prophet is dealing with these same things where he's out there proclaiming the word of God, and yet the people don't want to hear it. And in this case, there are people who are receiving it gladly, but those in power don't want to hear it. And there's all these different ways in which today we go out and we try to proclaim the word of God or live by it or even just talk about our faith, and people don't want to hear it. Pastor, do you see the comfort in verse 4, though? Like, many of those who had heard the word believed, though, even though these men were now locked away waiting for the magistrate the next morning. They can't get released until they see a judge. They are still, their efforts are not hampered by their imprisonment. In fact, the word keeps on working. No wonder we're going to find that they don't pray that this be taken from them, but they just pray for more courage. But we don't want to get too far ahead. But what a comforting thought here that the church continues to grow in spite of persecution.
1: Well, and I would say it grows best in the midst of persecution.
0: Sure.
1: We have this wonderful promise from the parable of the sower, the word, the seed is the word, the seed was cast, the word creates faith because the Spirit is with it. And the Spirit will work faith when and where he wills. Cast the seed and see what happens, right? As the hymn goes, oh, what of that, oh, what of that? Right? And be amazed to see how the word, even though it may have, like, if you said these guys are thrown into prison, but the seed was still cast, the seed took root, the Spirit worked. And that is, like you said, of great comfort to us, or it ought to be, because as preachers of the word in a public office of the ministry, you know, there are people who come to visit, and they may visit 2 weeks in a row, and then you don't see them for a month, and then they come back, and then they want to start confirmation. God be praised, right? Or you might not ever see them again, but then you find out, hey, the church down the road has those guys. God be praised.
0: Right.
1: Or whatever, right? But we can take solace just trusting in the word's not going to return to the Lord void. So let us be quick with it. Hand it out, right? Because the word is powerful.
0: On the next day, their rulers and elders and scribes gathered together in Jerusalem with Annas the high priest and Caiaphas and John and Alexander and all who were of the high priestly family. And when they had set them in their midst, they inquired, by what power or by what name do you do this? Well, then Peter, filled with the Holy Spirit, said to them, rulers of the people and elders, if we are being examined today concerning a good deed done to a crippled man, by what means this man has been healed, well, let it be known to all of you and to all the people of Israel that by the name of Jesus Christ of Nazareth, whom you crucified, whom God raised from the dead, by him this man is standing before you well. This Jesus is the stone that was rejected by you, the builders, which has become the cornerstone. And there is salvation in no one else, for there is no other name under heaven given among men by which we must be saved. Now, before we get to their reaction to these words, Pastor, no wonder the Lord put that man at the gate. Because they heal this one man, a good deed done to one man. And from their good deed, brother, they get arrested, which sounds bad, right? But now they are appearing before the whole high priestly council and the, I don't know if the whole Sanhedrin is gathered, but at least everybody who's important is right there. Peter seems to use this as an opportunity to proclaim exactly what they've been proclaiming, an opportunity they wouldn't have gotten had they not been arrested. Pastor, does that change the way we should probably look at some of the trials that we face in this world?
1: Yeah, right. In the one-year lectionary this coming Sunday, we at Christ follow the 1 year. We're going to have in the Old Testament lesson, it's Genesis 50, 15 through 23, if I'm not mistaken. But there, it's Joseph before with his brothers after their father Jacob has died. And the brothers are terrified that Joseph is now going to exact his revenge, right, for all the evil that was done to him by his brothers. And Joseph does not do that. The brothers invoke their father in asking for forgiveness. Joseph then is weeping and says, "Am I in the place of God?" And then he acknowledges, yeah, what you did was evil, but what God meant by it was for good. And look, all the things that, you know, I went through and I was put here for this particular reason. Look at all the nations that have been saved in this famine by the Lord putting me here. And going through all these things. I am the second most powerful person in Egypt, and the nations are coming here for bread. And so do not fear, I will provide for you and your little ones. If that's not a beautiful way to consider the crosses that our Lord places upon us, I don't know what is.
0: Right. Amen to that, brother.
1: Go ahead. Sorry.
0: Well, I'm going to interject because we're out of time for a break. But folks at home, Peter's just told these powerful Jewish leaders that the man they crucified is the only name under heaven that can save them. Imagine hearing that. You can't deny the miracles. The healed man's sitting right there or standing right there. You can't silence these fishermen. That's what they're going to do. We're going to pick up with this and more when we come back after these short messages. Don't go anywhere. Stay with us. This is Thy Strong Word.

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1: On this day, June 23rd, 2026, KFUO thanks our day sponsor, Claudia Lothan of Troy, Illinois. Claudia made a gift in loving memory of her husband, Phil Lothan, on what would have been their 54th wedding anniversary today. Phil was called home to the Lord earlier this year in January, and Claudia is thankful for the blessing that Phil was to her throughout the years. She looks forward to seeing him again when the Lord calls her home. Thank you, Claudia Lothan, for being today's KFUO Day Sponsor.
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0: Dear Saints, welcome back to Thy Strong Word. I'm your host, Pastor Phil Boo. We're joined today by the Reverend Jacob Herkamp, the overseer at Christ Lutheran Church in Noblesville, Indiana. We're in the book of Acts, chapter 4. Peter and John have just confessed Christ before the council, and in just a moment, the council is going to have to decide what to do with them. But remember first, if you'd like to add something to the conversation, email me, thystrongword@kfuo.org. All right, Pastor, let's get to a couple of these details that he drops on them, taking this opportunity in his, his testimony portion of the trial or the, I don't even know what this is at this point. I don't know if it's a trial or they're just intimidating them, but Peter is filled with the Holy Spirit. That filled with the Holy Spirit seems important. We talk about Peter being the bold one, certainly bold enough to even stand up to the Christ, which he had no business doing, but I don't think it's just Peter's boldness here. I mean, this is, it takes more than just being, hard-headed to literally lay your neck down on the line for what you believe. Being filled with the Holy Spirit is what gives him this, confidence is not even the right word either, but this ability to speak the truth before rulers of the people.
1: Yeah, so we can go into that a bit more concerning like persecution to come. Christ in the book of Matthew chapter 10 is speaking here starting at verse 19. When they deliver you over, do not be anxious how you are to speak or what you will say, for what you are to say will be given to you in that hour. For it is not you who speak, but the Spirit of your Father speaking through you. And then in the parallel in Luke's gospel, Luke chapter 12, verse 11, when they bring you before the synagogues and the rulers and the authorities, do not be anxious about how you should defend yourself or what you should say, for the Holy Spirit will teach you in that very hour what you ought to say. So when I read this text from Acts chapter 4, with him being filled with the Holy Spirit, it leads me back to those two passages. The Holy Spirit is working within him, giving him the courage to say these words. He's filled with the Holy Spirit for this moment, for this speech, if you want to call it a speech, which becomes a sermon, in my opinion. And he's not afraid. It's not his strength. Or it's not Peter's courage or his boldness, but it is the boldness that he is granted by the Holy Spirit that is filling him up, that has created faith in him to trust in the promises that Jesus has made. And so he speaks boldly according to those promises.
0: I guess they're expecting him probably to just say whatever he can to get off the hook. I imagine they're used to intimidating people. You know, here you are doing this good deed. A good deed's never really gotten in the way of them wanting to hold on to their power. They drag them before them and they say, what power, what name are you using to heal this man? First of all, I think it's kind of funny. They don't even say Jesus. They know it's Jesus. But they won't even say the name of Jesus. In fact, they say power. I don't know, Pastor, this kind of reminds me a little bit of when they were accusing Jesus of healing by the power of Satan. You know, is this what they're kind of claiming here, that they're using some sort of black magic? They're using the same demonic forces that old Jesus used?
1: Yeah, and it's kind of that interesting back and forth, right? Because in one instance, when Jesus clears out the temple, they say, by what authority do you have, are you doing these things and such? And that's a different word. But here it's the word that we get dynamite from. So what dunamis, what power, and then what name, right? There's sometimes the Pharisees and the scribes try to say that Jesus is doing all his miracles by the power of Beelzebul. And Jesus is like, well, that's stupid. Why would Beelzebul be against himself? the house, a house divided will not stand, and such. And the disciples, the apostles here, are asked a similar question, and it's like a softball question for Peter at this point. Like, you're going to get Jesus from me today, yeah, buddy. And thank you for teeing it up.
0: Well, right. That's exactly what they're doing. And I love how you said, you know, Jesus is like, well, that's stupid, because that's essentially what Jesus says. He actually kind of says, Satan is smarter than you guys. Yeah. Satan, yeah, wouldn't go against himself. What's wrong with you? But no, he's not going to shy away from naming exactly who it is. And he names why they're afraid. Because it makes me wonder, and I'm only speculating, but because the Holy Spirit is working on these men too, there has to be a part of them that knows that this Jesus is more than just what they thought he was. Not a rabble rouser, but rather, if this, well, we're getting ready to hear a little bit about this, but you know, if this weren't something real, it wouldn't have persisted. And exactly. And now there are 5,000 people, at least, just men, really, 5,000 men, at least, in a city of about 25,000, who are now following this man. This is something that now has to be dealt with from their point of view. But let's add some more verses, because frankly, they don't know what to do. Verse 13. Now, when they saw the boldness of Peter and John and perceived that they were uneducated common men, they were astonished. And they recognized that they had been with Jesus. But seeing the man who was healed standing beside them, they had nothing to say in opposition. But when they had commanded them to leave the council, they conferred with one another, saying, what shall we do with these men? For that is a notable sign that has been performed through them, and it's evident to all the inhabitants of Jerusalem. We can't deny it. But in order that it may spread no further among the people, let us warn them to speak no more to anyone in this name. So they called them and they charged them not to speak or teach at all in the name of Jesus. Now, Luke isn't giving us every little detail of their discussion or the procedures or anything else. But just going off what he has revealed to us, they don't seem to come back with any sort of argument, just a ruling. They don't come back to persuade or convince. And of course, that's not their job. They don't argue. They just rule. And so they come back and they just say, we've discussed it. Don't speak anymore in this name of Jesus. What I find striking about that, pastor, and I really haven't noticed it before, is that they don't do anything to try to persuade anyone of the truth of their way, air quotes truth. They just try to stop any dissension. That seems problematic to me. I don't know. What do you think?
1: Yeah, especially I think as having a couple of members of my congregation having grown up in the Jewish faith in Judaism, and having conversations with them before, they freely admit that most of the, you know, in their time as a follower of Judaism, they freely talked to me about their rabbis who said, yeah, Jesus is probably right, but I don't want him to be. Like, they can't do anything other than just dissent, right? Because if they were to say Jesus was correct, the house of cards falls, and they along with them. And so they desire the glory, as John would say, they desire the glory of the world more than the glory of God.
0: Certainly fall into that category.
1: Yeah. And so it's very telling, right? Because everything that they could do, I think Peter and John could have, if

0: you know, does Jesus fulfill this? Oh, look at that. And he does, right? So all they can do is say, hey, hush, we can't take this word of Jesus, this name, we can't allow you to keep talking about Jesus in this city the way you are.
1: Well, let's see what happens. Verse 19. Well, that's good. 18 again. So they called them, brought them all back in, and they charged them not to speak or teach at all in the name of Jesus. But Peter and John answered them, whether it is right in the sight of God to listen to you rather than to God, you must judge. For we cannot but speak of what we have seen and heard. Now, when they had further threatened them, they let them go, finding no way to punish them because of the people, for all were praising God for what had happened. For the man on whom this sign of healing was performed was more than 40 years old. Real old guy there, Pastor.
0: Well, it goes down to how long he had been sitting
1: right
0: before the temple.
1: It's not like they could just say he got healed and got better because it only happened last week or something, right?
0: Exactly. And none of this, as we're going to hear Paul later in the book of Acts, when he's before King Agrippa and stuff, none of this happens in a corner. This is all out in the open. This is in Jerusalem. This is around Galilee. People are talking. There's nothing being, Jesus did not die on the cross in a dark corner somewhere. This is highlighted. This event, this healing event, was right in front of a lot of people at the temple. You can't explain this stuff away that easily. This healing, the fact that Luke reminds us that this man was over 40 years old, is an important detail for that very reason. You can't explain this away other than saying, the Lord Jesus Christ, by the man that was preached by Peter and John, healed him.
1: One thing that's striking to me too, as I look at this, is not only do they answer, they don't just keep their mouths shut. Right? Don't speak in the name of Jesus. And then they go, okay. And then just leave. But rather they say right away, I love how they phrase it, because they aren't really saying that they don't know which is right. They're saying, you need to decide. You're the judges. You want to judge? Okay, judge this. Is it right to listen to you or God? I mean, what can you say? So they just further threaten them. And it says, finding no way to punish them. There's a thing in law enforcement called POP charges. Let's just say peed off police charges. That is, if you're quite uncooperative, the police officer could find a lot of things to write you up for. You get POP charges. Just that's how you get racked up with a bunch of different things. Whether it's right or moral, that's for you to decide. I don't care. But that's what they're looking for. They're just like, we got to find something, some way to get these guys. But they had no standing at all. I mean, technically, it wasn't a crime in any way to preach in the name of Jesus. So all of this stuff, I mean, it's going to be now because they're going to violate their orders here. But this is, as you were saying, not in some secret room in the kitchen of Caiaphas, but rather everybody's sort of observing. The people are celebrating this guy. They are, and this is what I think is striking, the judges who feel like they're right, who have all the power, and yet are powerless to punish these people because they're too worried about what the crowds think. And yet the disciples are unworried about even what the leaders think because they know that they're standing on the truth of God. I think that can be encouraging for us today too.
0: And I know that we're going to be buttoned up against time again, but it just reminds me of when Jesus is asking the Pharisees about, I'm going to ask you a question. The baptism of John, was it John or was it God?
1: Right.
0: And they don't answer because, well, if we say he's not a prophet, the people will get upset with us. But if he says he's a prophet, then why didn't you believe in him? So we're going to shut up. We're not going to say a word. And he's like,

0: Oh, okay. So I'm not going to answer your questions either. You know, because they're afraid of the people. They're afraid of what the people will do. And what a sad and sorry God public opinion is.
1: Exactly. Oh, exactly. If they were so certain that Jesus was this rabble-rousing guy who was a threat to the seat and throne of Moses, then they would say, I don't care what the people think, we're standing up for the one true God. And instead they go, well, they put their tails between their legs, and they're doing it again here. And this is so comforting to us because we today meet with a bunch of public ridicule for our faith. It's getting worse. And we, of course, we care what people think about us. To say we don't is ridiculous. But we need to pray in the same way that the disciples would pray. And let's hear about that now. Verse 23. Now, when they were released, they went to their friends and they reported what the chief priest and the elders had said to them. And when they heard it, they lifted up their voices together to God and they said, Sovereign Lord, who made the heaven and the earth and the sea and everything in them, who through the mouth of our father David, your servant, said by the Holy Spirit, quote, Why did the Gentiles rage and the peoples plot in vain? The kings of the earth set themselves and the rulers were gathered together against the Lord and against his anointed. For truly in this city there were gathered together against your holy servant Jesus, whom you anointed, both Herod and Pontius Pilate, along with the Gentiles and the peoples of Israel, to do whatever your hand and your plan had predestined to take place. And now, Lord, look upon their threats and grant it to your servants to continue to speak your word with all boldness while you stretch out your hand to heal and signs and wonders are performed through the name of your holy servant, Jesus. And when they had prayed, the place in which they were gathered together was shaken and they were all filled with the Holy Spirit and they continued to speak the word of God with boldness. There's a few more verses in this chapter. We'll pick up with those tomorrow. But this is, I'm glad where we're ending here because they go and they say, okay, we've just been threatened never to preach in the name of Jesus. And they go, okay, let's pray. Lord, help us to continue to pray in the name of Jesus. I just love it.
0: Well, yeah. And this, you know, I really appreciate the long ending of Mark. Because Mark being a follower, a servant of Peter and the writer of, I would say, Peter's gospel, right? You kind of have at the very end of Mark's gospel this call, go into all the world and proclaim the gospel to the whole creation. Whoever believes and is baptized will be saved, but whoever does not believe will be condemned, and these signs will accompany those who believe. And I'll go down to verse 19. So then the Lord Jesus, after he had spoken to them, was taken up into heaven and sat down at the right hand of God, and they went out and preached everywhere, while the Lord worked with them and confirmed the message by accompanying signs. In our prayer that we heard from Acts, they're just praying, hey, Lord, remember that promise that you said you're going to go with us as we preach this? Help us to do that and continue to stretch out your hand. It's just, it's literally a prayer of echoing to Jesus what he has promised that he would do as the risen and ascended Lord. Your signs and wonders are being, you continue to perform your signs and wonders as the word is being preached. Will help us to preach the word and confirm our message by the signs. It's beautiful. Absolutely beautiful, in my opinion.
1: And isn't that what prayer is in general? It's, yes, of course, we can bring our petitions to God. And of course, our concerns and our and the things and our struggles and even our joys, I hope we're doing that too. But essentially, God calls upon us to hold him to his promises. I say that a little delicately because, you know, God is God, but he wants us to do that. He invites us to say, hey, I have given you these promises, you claim them. And you know, and of course that's a loaded word too in some general evangelical circles, but you know, look at what I have given you and know that it is yours. That's the faith that he gives us. And so they're not afraid. I'm not saying that they're not they don't have fear about what might happen to them. What I'm saying is they are not overall afraid because they know of God's promises. And so I'm glad that you brought that up. But what I think is also interesting is the place was shaken. I don't know that that's a detail I've really studied before. I mean, obviously a sign of God's presence, but shaken. Wonder what that was about.
0: Well, think of it this way. The whole place was shaken. Hold on, I'm sorry.
1: Yeah, ese luce.
0: Yeah, yeah. Okay, the place in which they gathered together, which I'm going to argue is the upper room.
1: Okay.
0: But that's just me, where they were always gathering together. But it is interesting that we have that. Shaken.
1: Yeah.
0: I hadn't thought of that. Thank you for bringing it to my attention. Honest. That's like, no, that's a great,
1: I haven't either.
0: Like, being filled with the Holy Spirit, they were shaken and continued to speak the word with all boldness. Typically, you know, the shakenness idea comes up, you know, with the people who are afraid. But I haven't really dealt. I'm looking at my Greek really quickly to see if that's the same word. And I don't think it is. So that's my problem.
1: It's esaluthe. And
0: yeah,
1: and I just wonder if
0: is
1: it's
0: that the same word
1: back
0: as the shaken. They were shaken. Like,
1: I honestly,
0: you know,
1: when
0: Herod
1: don't
0: and all Jerusalem
1: know.
0: Were shaken.
1: I was thinking more of like Exodus and Isaiah, you know, just the presence of God. And while it's certainly, you know, God's presence is certainly scary and full of law for those outside of him. And the same presence is comforting when you know that he's on your side. So I don't think it's wrong. I think the whole place is trembling at God's presence. Is this a mini earthquake? Is it a mutually felt experience by the people? I'm not sure. I do think, though, that it is for their comfort, because what they're praying for, and while we shouldn't expect the rooms to shake whenever we pray, but in this moment, it's a little bit of a unique position. This is the first time they're doing any of this. And so imagine the comfort, Pastor, it must have been to pray that prayer, but then to receive sort of an immediate sign, condescended by God for our weaknesses, but an immediate sign that says, yes, you're on the right track. These men certainly were, I think, being comforted because they were really sticking their neck out there in a quite a literal way.
0: Okay, yeah. So the testimony of Levi, I'm looking up in the BDAG really quickly, and we have a couple of places where this verb is used to describe like the divine presence being in your midst. So, so a sign of the divine presence, which is good. So yeah, I like that. It's good. But it is like, again, you have that confirmed sign, right? He's confirming the message with his sign of his presence. Absolutely gorgeous. It's a reminder of Pentecost, in my opinion. What do we hear? We hear the rushing wind, the shakiness. I don't remember any shaking on the day of Pentecost per se, but it conveys the same idea, and they're probably gathered in that same place. And what else to do other than to continue in speaking that word with boldness, because this is how hearts are being changed. This is how souls are being saved and added to the book on a regular basis. And it continues unto this day as we gather around our altars and our high places here in our congregations before the Lord, and where his word is preached and his sacraments are administered for our creation of faith and sustaining of that same faith.
1: This is a chapter full of comfort and courage. The very name they're ordered to stop speaking in is, well, they can't. And not because they're, you know, just trying to, you know, kick against the government, but rather because it's the only name that can save. And the faith can't be jailed or threatened or voted down or voted away. And I just love this, that yes, these are the men who killed the author of life, an accusation that can be levied at any of us because of our sin. And yet they're offering them life in his name. Pastor Jacob Herkamp of Christ Lutheran Church in Noblesville, Indiana, thank you so much for studying this chapter with us today. It's always a joy to have you on.
0: It's my pleasure. The Lord be with you, and I look forward to hearing the next one.
1: Hey, also with you, brother. Hey, next time on Thy Strong Word, the church shares everything with glad hearts, but two people lie. They lie to the Holy Spirit, and they're going to discover that God is not mocked. We're going to come to Barnabas and to Ananias and Sapphira in Acts chapter 4 and then into chapter 5. That's going to be tomorrow on Wednesday. But until then, may God's peace and blessings be with you all as we pray together. Father, keep us in Thy strong word.

0: on this date, June 23rd, 2026, KFUO thanks our day sponsors, Rod and Phyllis Silger of Hoyleton, Illinois, who made a gift in thanks for Christian parents and in loving memory of Phyllis's mother, Ida Louise Coleman Hari, on her earthly birthday, June 23rd, 1921. Ida entered her heavenly home on November 18th, 1980, saying, "Be thou faithful unto death, and I will give thee a crown of life." Thank you, Rod and Phyllis Silger, for being today's KFUO Day Sponsors.
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2: Matthew 5, 3 through 12. Blessed are the poor in spirit, for theirs is the kingdom of heaven. Blessed are those who mourn, for they shall be comforted. Blessed are the meek, for they shall inherit the earth. Blessed are those who hunger and thirst for righteousness, for they shall be satisfied. Blessed are the merciful, for they shall receive mercy. Blessed are the pure in heart, for they shall see God. Blessed are the peacemakers, for they shall be called sons of God. Blessed are those who are persecuted for righteousness' sake, for theirs is the kingdom of heaven. Blessed are you when others revile you and persecute you and utter all kinds of evil against you falsely on my account. Rejoice and be glad, for your reward is great in heaven, for so they persecuted the prophets who were before you.
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1: 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Kathleen is thankful to the Lord that KFUO faithfully and truthfully shares God's Word, and she rejoices that for over 100 years, the gospel has gone out through KFUO to people all over the world. 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
2: First John 3, 1 through 3. See what kind of love the Father has given to us, that we should be called children of God. And so we are. The reason why the world does not know us is that they did not know Him. Beloved, we are God's children now, and what we will be has not yet appeared. But we know that when He appears, we shall be like Him, because we shall see Him as He is. And everyone who thus hopes in Him purifies himself as He is pure.

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From Messiah, that was Sinfonia Overture from the Robert Shaw Orchestra and Chorus. This is KFUO, Christ for You, anytime, anywhere. More sacred music up now. O Christ, our hope, our heart's desire. From Concordia Publishing House.

Crown Him with Many Crowns by Larry Goss. This is KFUO Radio, over 100 years of the good news of Christ for you. The church's one foundation up now from Concordia University, St. Paul.

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1: 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Ida entered her heavenly home on November 18th, 1980, saying, "Be thou faithful unto death, and I will give thee a crown of life." 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
0: Proclaiming salvation by grace through faith in Christ. This is KFUO. Welcome back. My name is Jordan Harms. Thank you for joining me. We're listening to sacred music. Here is the choir of King's College Cambridge with Psalm 114. When Israel came out of

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1: On this day, June 23rd, 2026, KFUO thanks and remembers our day sponsors, Carl and Janet Dickey of St. Louis, Missouri. Carl was called home to the Lord on this day last year, on the same day that their daughter Carla was called home to the Lord in 2018. Janet is thankful to the Lord for the blessing that Carla and Carl were to her, and she looks forward to seeing them both again when the Lord calls her home. Once again, we thank and remember Carl and Janet Dickey, today's KFUO Day Sponsors.
2: 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Here is Worthy is the Lamb that was slain. Amen. From the Robert Shaw Orchestra and Chorus. Talk to you later.

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11: I, the Lord your God, am a jealous God, punishing the children for the sin of the fathers to the third and fourth generation of those who hate me, but showing love to 1,000 generations of those who love me and keep my commandments.
12: I believe in God, the Father Almighty, maker of heaven and earth, and in Jesus Christ, his only Son, our Lord,
13: who was conceived by the Holy Spirit, born of the Virgin Mary,
10: suffered under Pontius Pilate, was crucified, died, and was buried.
14: He descended into hell. The third day he rose again from the dead.
3: He ascended into heaven and sits at the right hand of God the Father Almighty.
9: From thence he will come to judge the living and the dead.
5: I believe in the Holy Spirit and the Holy Christian Church,
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9: the resurrection of the body, and the life everlasting. Amen.
15: Our Father, who art in heaven,
16: hallowed be thy name. Thy kingdom come, thy will be done, on earth as it is in heaven.
9: Give us this day our daily bread,
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9: For thine is the kingdom and the power and the glory forever and ever. Amen.
16: Amen.
10: Amen.
9: Amen.
4: 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Amen.

0: On this day, June 23rd, 2026, KFUO thanks our day sponsor, Claudia Lothan of Troy, Illinois. Claudia made a gift in loving memory of her husband, Phil Lothan, on what would have been their 54th wedding anniversary today. Phil was called home to the Lord earlier this year in January, and Claudia is thankful for the blessing that Phil was to her throughout the years. She looks forward to seeing him again when the Lord calls her home. Thank you, Claudia Lothan, for being today's KFUO Day Sponsor.
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3: Hey, happy Tuesday to all of you brothers and sisters. 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I'm your host, Reverend Doug Gribenaw. It's great to have you with me today. As always, before we begin our journey through the music of our church, we'll start with a word of prayer. Turning in the Treasury of Daily Prayer to page 456, the collect for today, the 23rd of June. And let us pray. Almighty God, through your only begotten Son, Jesus Christ, you overcame death and opened to us the gate of everlasting life. We humbly pray that we may live before you in righteousness and purity forever. Through the same Jesus Christ, our Lord, who lives and reigns with you and the Holy Spirit, one God, now and forever. Amen. Our first hymn is found in our Lutheran service book, hymn 884, Stephen Starkey's Lord Support Us All Day Long, sung today by the musicians and singers of Concordia Publishing House.

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0: Abide With Me, sung by the choir of King's College. 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
3: Many of our listeners are Christians, interested in ancient history, and like to read about the latest archaeological discoveries. However, they are concerned when, say, some ancient remains are carbon-14 dated at 40 or even 50,000 years old. According to the Bible, the creation itself is no more than 10,000 years old, so how does the Bible-believing Christian handle this kind of information? To assure ourselves, we need to lift the cloak of secrecy about carbon-14 dating. Willard Libby developed the carbon-14 dating method in 1947. This was considered such a major breakthrough that he received the Nobel Prize a few years later. However, like every other method of measurement, the method itself had to be calibrated against things of historically dated and known age. Libby used wooden coffin lids, and for the earliest dates was obliged to use historically dated material from Egypt. Libby reported in a footnote that the Egyptologist had confessed that Egyptian dating is, quote, "perhaps 5 centuries too old at 5,000 years," unquote. This one little footnote reveals that if Egyptian dates were honestly brought forward by 500 years, they would confirm the biblical Exodus. Secondly, any ages greater than about 5,000 years are beyond the range of historical calibration. The bottom line is that the carbon-14 method does have several serious and recognized problems beyond about 2,000 years.
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from Hymn Variants by the Wind Symphony of Concordia at University of Chicago. 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Continuing now with our music journey, we'll turn to the Concordia Seminary Chorus. They'll be singing for us the fifth of Healy Willen's six motets. This movement, O How Sweet, O Lord.

That was the Cantorai of Concordia Theological Seminary singing Paul Gerhardt's Jesus, Thy Boundless Love to Me, found in your Lutheran service book as hymn 683. And we'll stick around in our LSB, turning now to hymn 556, the first of Martin Luther's congregational hymns, Dear Christians One and All, Rejoice.

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0: Go forth into the world in peace. 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
1: On this day, June 23rd, 2026, KFUO thanks and remembers our day sponsors, Carl and Janet Dickey of St. Louis, Missouri. Carl was called home to the Lord on this day last year, on the same day that their daughter Carla was called home to the Lord in 2018. Janet is thankful to the Lord for the blessing that Carla and Carl were to her, and she looks forward to seeing them both again when the Lord calls her home. Once again, we thank and remember Carl and Janet Dickey, today's KFUO Day Sponsors.
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0: As we approach the end of our first hour together this afternoon, we'll turn again to our friends at Concordia Publishing House with lovely words by Stephen Starkey and a beautiful musical setting by Amanda Husberg. I lift my eyes to see.

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1: We have another hour of sacred music ahead of us here on KFUO Radio. Thanks for tuning in and joining me, Reverend Doug Gribenaugh, on our journey through the hymns, psalms, and spiritual songs of our church. But before we continue that music journey, we'll take a moment to fill the air of the world with the wonderful declaration of who God is: God the Father, God the Son, God the Holy Spirit. So brothers and sisters, join with me as we confess aloud the Apostles' Creed. I believe in God, the Father Almighty, maker of heaven and earth, and in Jesus Christ, his only Son, our Lord, who was conceived by the Holy Spirit, born of the Virgin Mary, suffered under Pontius Pilate, was crucified, died, and was buried. He descended into hell. The third day he rose again from the dead. He ascended into heaven and sits at the right hand of God the Father Almighty. From thence he will come to judge the living and the dead. I believe in the Holy Spirit, the Holy Christian Church, the communion of saints, the forgiveness of sins, the resurrection of the body, and the life everlasting. Amen. Our first piece in our second hour together today is performed by the National Lutheran Choir and draws upon God's Word in the Epistle to the Romans in chapter 8, especially verses 35, 38, and 39, and also from the Revelation of St. John in chapter 5, verse 13. Who shall separate us?

0: That was John Rutter's My True Love Hath My Heart, sung for us today by the Cambridge Singers.
1: On this day, June 23rd, 2026, KFUO thanks our day sponsor, David Schubel of Medina, New York. David made a gift to KFUO in loving memory of his mother, Adeline Schubel, and in remembrance of her on her birthday. David is thankful to the Lord for the blessing that his mother Adeline was to him, and he looks forward to seeing her again in paradise. Thank you, David Schubel, for helping us share the gospel and for being today's KFUO Day Sponsor.
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0: We turn now to Laudamus of Concordia Seminary with a beautiful choral setting of hymn 774 in the Lutheran Service Book. 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

the National Lutheran Choir with Beautiful Savior. You can find this hymn in our Lutheran service book, hymn 537. Next, we turn to the City of Birmingham Symphony Orchestra and Chorus and open up our Lutheran service book to hymn 677, For All the Saints.

drawing upon God's word in Psalm 81, verses 3 and 4. That was John Rutter's A Choral Fanfare, sung today by the Cambridge Singers. And thanks for listening to KFUO Radio. 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And you can be a part of this proclamation that shares the saving gospel of Christ Jesus to people anytime and anywhere. The wonderful salvation we have in the only begotten Son of God, our Lord, Christ Jesus. Thanks, brothers and sisters. We'll pick up our music journey, turning again to the Psalter, that is the book of Psalms. This piece, a setting of God's word in Psalm 42, sung by the Westminster Choir of Rider University, like as a heart. And that last word spelled H-A-R-T, an Old English word for a deer. Enjoy.

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3: On this day, June 23rd, 2026, KFUO thanks and remembers our day sponsors, Carl and Janet Dickey of St. Louis, Missouri. Carl was called home to the Lord on this day last year, on the same day that their daughter Carla was called home to the Lord in 2018. Janet is thankful to the Lord for the blessing that Carla and Carl were to her, and she looks forward to seeing them both again when the Lord calls her home. Once again, we thank and remember Carl and Janet Dickey, today's KFUO Day Sponsors.
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0: From the Lilyfields Collection, a new musical setting of God's Word in Psalm 84. 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
0: As always, brothers and sisters, it has been a true joy to have this time with you this afternoon to journey through God's Word set to song, a part of the day I always look forward to, and I hope you do as well. But it has come to the end of our time together, so let us pray, brothers and sisters, as our Lord has taught us, confident in His promises. Our Father, who art in heaven, hallowed be Thy name. Thy kingdom come. Thy will be done on earth as it is in heaven. Give us this day our daily bread, and forgive us our trespasses, as we forgive those who trespass against us. And lead us not into temptation, but deliver us from evil. For thine is the kingdom, and the power, and the glory, forever and ever. Amen. Our hymn for parting today is Pavel Chesnikov's Salvation Belongeth to Our God, sung by the Lutheran Corollaries. And brothers and sisters, until we speak again tomorrow, the Lord bless you and keep you. The Lord make His face shine upon you and be gracious unto you. The Lord lift up His countenance upon you and give you peace. Have a great rest of your Tuesday, and I'll see you all tomorrow. Bye-bye.

0: Over a century of Christ for you, anytime, anywhere. KFUO, Clayton, St. Louis.
1: First John 4, 7 through 12. Beloved, let us love one another, for love is from God. And whoever loves has been born of God and knows God. Anyone who does not love does not know God, because God is love. In this, the love of God was made manifest among us, that God sent his only Son into the world so that we might live through him. In this is love, not that we have loved God, but that he loved us and sent his Son to be the propitiation for our sins. Beloved, if God so loved us, we also ought to love one another. No one has ever seen God. If we love one another, God abides in us, and his love is perfected in us.
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5: On this day, June 23rd, 2026, KFUO thanks our day sponsor, Claudia Lothan of Troy, Illinois. Claudia made a gift in loving memory of her husband, Phil Lothan, on what would have been their 54th wedding anniversary today. Phil was called home to the Lord earlier this year in January, and Claudia is thankful for the blessing that Phil was to her throughout the years. She looks forward to seeing him again when the Lord calls her home. Thank you, Claudia Lothan, for being today's KFUO day sponsor.
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6: Pro-life incumbents have done very well since Dobbs. Not one pro-life incumbent has lost a statewide race.
7: Margaret Thatcher very famously said, socialism works great until you run out of other people's money. In the Islamic system, the system works great until you run out of the infidel's money.
8: 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He says, spare me from a church in which there are no sinners. The essential character of being a Christian is to be a redeemed sinner.
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11: 16th century Reformation was about a lot of different things. At center, it was about the doctrine of justification, of course, but you can't touch upon the doctrine of justification without touching upon all the rest of Christian theology. There were places where in particular, the Roman Catholics and Lutherans agreed, although they tended to focus on their disagreements, which is a very good thing to do if you really want true unity and reform in the church. One of the things that they disagreed about the most markedly and most strikingly, was the issue of good works, all the way down to the very definition of what a good work was. Greetings and welcome to Issues, Etc., coming to you live from the studios of Lutheran Public Radio in Collinsville, Illinois. I'm Todd Wilkin. Thanks for tuning us in. We're going to conclude our six-part series, Responding to Roman Catholic Teaching, Today Good Works, with Pastor Brian Wolfmiller. Then we'll discuss cultural Marxism and liberation theology with Dr. Martin Noland. Pastor Brian Wolfmiller is pastor of St. Paul and Jesus Deaf Lutheran Churches in Austin, Texas. He posts theology on the YouTube channel Wolfmiller One, and he's publisher of the new book titled Rome Examined. Brian, welcome back.
12: Thank you, Todd.
11: How would you summarize Rome's position via the Council of Trent? Still is their position on good works?
12: Yeah, Chemnitz is going to set this up with chapter 11 and chapter 16, mostly from the Council of Trent, and then give a bunch of canons, a handful of canons that he's going to then respond to. The basic idea is that we're not that bad, which is good because God has a lot of things for us to do. So it begins by diminishing the fall into sin. It gives us a capacity at least to do good works with the help of God's Spirit or with divine aid. So we can't keep the commandments. And for those who belong to God, you might make mistakes, but they're not really that bad. They're venial sins, so they don't disturb your salvation at all. It gets awfully close to saying that God's law can be kept perfectly in this life, although Chemnitz points out how they're careful to sidestep that point. And they also throw into the definition of good works not only obedience to the divine law, but especially to observe the commandments of the church. So here's Canon 20 as an example. If anyone says that the man who's justified, and how perfect soever, is not bound to observe the commandments of God and of the church, but only to believe, as if indeed the gospel were a bare and absolute promise of eternal life, without the condition of observing the commandments, let him be anathema. So grace alone is here rejected, just as faith alone was previously rejected, and added to the commandments of God are also the commandments of the church. And really, they're put on par with one another and in practical ways made to stand above the commandments of God.
11: So let's start walking through the points that he wants to make. He breaks it down in Chemnitz fashion to four points, beginning with whether or not good works are to be done.
12: Yeah, and this is pretty simple because all of the Lutherans from the very beginning to the very end teach not only that good works are to be done, but even the necessity of good works. Our Lutheran Book of Concord has a whole article about that, the necessity of good works. It's a trick, really, that Trent wants to play, that by saying that we're justified by faith alone, that we say that good works are unnecessary or unneeded or not a part of our salvation. We say that no, justification is accomplished by faith alone, but that faith that justifies is never alone. And he has a beautiful list of the teaching of the Lutheran doctrine on good works and the necessity of good works. And it's worth just running through it. The six things that he says are, one, it is to be impressed by God that by no means does he give the justified and the regenerate free rein, dare to freely and carelessly give into our passions. 1 Thessalonians 4:7, God has not called us for impurity, but for holiness. So God does not say, do what you want, chase after your own desires. That's not the life of the Christian. Second, this is also certain. God does not wish to see the justified and the regenerate idle and apart from good works. Matthew 20, and this is from the parable, why do you idly stand here the whole day? Get after it, Christian. Third, the scripture passages which commend the exercise of good works to the justified and righteous are not doubtful or obscure. And here he quotes Ephesians 2:10, which is after that beautiful passage, by grace you're saved through faith, and that not of yourself, it's the gift of God. We are his work, created in Christ Jesus for good works. That's not hidden. Fourth, Scripture does not regard the obedience of the justified and the regenerate as advisable or a matter of convenience, but necessary according to the will and commandment of God. This is, I command you this, you love one another, John 13:34. Fifth, Scripture adds to this that there's no true faith which is not active through love, 1 John chapter 2. Whoever says, I know God and does not keep the commandments is a liar. And sixth, and the last great point of all Lutheran teaching about good works, is presented to the sinner. The Lord is the avenger concerning all of these things. 1 Thessalonians 4:6. So the Lord threatens to punish our sins. So Chemnitz lists this teaching on good works that's heard in all of the Lutheran pulpits. And this will come up before that in the Lutheran Book of Concord, where they'll say things like, our opponents say that we forbid people to do good works. Not only do we not forbid good works, we command good works and we teach how they're to be done. And this exposes, like this obvious point, that while the Lutherans are really busy trying to make this biblical distinction, that justification happens apart from works, like the scriptures say. Salvation is not distinct or separate from works, but the whole life of the Christian, we're justified by faith toward God, but we love God and we serve our neighbor. So the life of the Christian is this life of good works. It exposes this point where Rome really says, well, if we're not doing good works to be justified, why would we do them in the first place? If we're not doing good works to earn our salvation, then why would we bother to do it in the first place? So the fact that Rome cannot see the insistence on good works coming from the teaching and preaching of the Lutherans exposes their own false doctrine about justification and salvation and the role that works play.
11: So talk about how he explains that delusion, as he says, and wants to be very careful to say, once one is reconciled, he says, there are pressing reasons for the performance of new obedience.
12: Yeah, that's right. So just to quote, this is a great line. So this is the delusion of the papist. They say, if good works are not to be done to achieve reconciliation, adoption, and eternal life, then they should be omitted. In other words, no other reason for doing good works than to reconcile ourselves to God. And Chemnitz is going to say, no, there's lots of other reasons. He's going to list three of them. First, because of who God is, and not just in abstraction. There's reasons related to God the Father, because you call on him as Father, you should be holy, 1 Peter 1. Also, God the Son. Jesus purified him for himself, a people for possession. Titus 2, and the Holy Spirit, since we live by the Spirit, let us walk by the Spirit, Galatians 5, so that our reasons for doing good works are first in God. Second, we ourselves are changed. Ephesians 5 says, walk as children of light. When the Lord adopts us into his family, we are regenerate. We are changed. We're no longer children of darkness, by nature, children of wrath. We are now children of light, children of God. So we've been changed. And third, we are called to love and serve our neighbor. This is the whole doctrine of vocation. Chemnitz quotes 2 Corinthians 6, let us give no one a cause for offense. Love, we could quote all these passages about love, those. Love covers a multitude of offenses. Love your neighbor as yourself. For this you're called. I give you a new commandment that you should lay down your life for your friends, etc. That we're loving one another, so that these three reasons stand as the motivating factor, as the why for the good works. We're not doing good works to be saved, but because we are saved. The necessity of good works is not for salvation, but from salvation, so that our life of love toward God and love and service toward the neighbor and patience and suffering, this new life that the Christian is living, is precisely because we've been claimed by the Father, cleansed through the death and resurrection of the Son, and called by the Holy Spirit.
11: The second question that Chemnitz wants to use to respond to the Roman position on good works is simple. What are good works?
12: Yeah, this is great. Here, as I was reading through Chemnitz again, getting ready to talk about it, all these old Luther quotes were coming to my mind, because, and Chemnitz is going to say it kind of in a nicer way than Luther says it, but the basic idea is this. It says, look, if we can't be saved and justified by keeping God's law, how much less can we be saved by keeping your made-up laws? In other words, it's not just the good works of the Ten Commandments that Rome is going to press on us. They're also going to push onto us human traditions. So he's going to point this out, that Pelagius was condemned because he ascribed justification to the observance of the divine law, But now in the Council of Trent, they don't even shy away from explaining that the person justified by unmerited grace is more justified through the observance of God's commandment and human traditions. So that good works are now defined not according to the law of God, but according to the church. And here we get into the whole question of orders, monastic orders, the question of pilgrimages, the question of relics, the question of fasting that's pushed onto the church as ecclesiastical law and part of our work to attain merit. And Chemnitz is not going to have it. What's more presumptuous and brazen than to place the traditions of men on the exact same level as the commandments of God? And the example that he gives is communion in both kinds. We'll remember that going back to, 1100, 1200, the Catholic Church had decided that the Lord's Supper would only be distributed in one kind, that at least to the laity, that they would only receive the body of Christ, that the blood of Christ was reserved for the priesthood. It kind of came alongside with the doctrine of concomitance that said, well, because it's the living body, the blood is in it, and so you get the blood by the eating. The problem is that has nothing to do with what Jesus said. He said, take and drink. This is the cup of the New Testament, which is poured out for you for the forgiveness of sins. And that divine law stood from 1180 or something to Vatican II and still stands in a lot of places where our friends in Rome are very serious about their practice. And that is a clear human command that's set against the very clear divine command. When Jesus says, take and drink, and the Pope says, no, just take and eat. That's all. And that stands as a prime example of what's going on with Rome. What the whole point is. There has to be commands and ordinances that are added to the scripture by the Pope that stand against the command of God so that your obedience to the Pope and to the church can be shown to be true. It's always this question of power, and Chemnitz will just come out and call it blasphemy. The merit of eternal life is ascribed to the observance of God's commandments and obedience to the statutes of men. What words do you think Paul would have called out had he heard such blasphemy of God? So this is the problem, is what works are to be done? Well, the works according to the scriptures. But Rome comes along and adds their own set of works that stand even above the scriptures.
11: We will talk about God establishing his word as the sole standard for good works as we conclude our 6-part series responding to Roman Catholic teaching with Pastor Brian Wolf Miller next. What did Martin Luther mean when he wrote that Christians live in Christ through faith and in the neighbor through love? And what's the difference between self-improvement and self-transcendence? Find out in the Issues Etc. 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
11: Welcome back to Issues Etc. I'm Todd Wilkin. We are concluding our six-part series responding to Roman Catholic teaching, talking about good works with Pastor Brian Wolfmiller, publisher of Rome Examined. Chemnitz says this: God sets forth his word as the measure of good works so that he may reject the self-chosen services to God and the orders that are taught by men in the understanding that they are thereby doing a service to God. What is he saying there, Brian?
12: Yeah, that when God gives us a command, the very act of God commanding us shows that we are not supposed to make things up ourselves. And if we come along and set our own human ideas about what God wants, our self-invented or self-appointed service of God, as if we were able to determine that, then we've set aside the word of God. This is not only true for our works, it's also true of our doctrine. We're always tempted to this. It's a kind of enthusiasm. It says, well, I know better than God. It reminds me of, who was it? Charles Finney. I couldn't believe it. I was reading Finney one time, and he was talking about the new measures. They invented the anxious bench, basically the altar call. And he says, well, in the days of the apostles, they had baptism, but we've got something better to show our conversion to God. And that's the idea. Like, well, in the old days, they had the Ten Commandments, but we've got something better to show our obedience to God. We've got fasting and pilgrimages, and we've got relics, and we've got holy orders, and we can show our obedience to God in a better way than God himself told us we should show our obedience to him. And it's offensive to God and his word, but that, remember, is the whole energy of Rome. It's the whole theological endeavor. It's anti-word, and anti-word is never silent. It's always replacing words of God with the words of men, and that's the endeavor of Rome.
11: He wants to take up the arguments of Trent and its supporters kind of one by one. Where does he begin?
12: Yeah, there's really three that Andrada, who remembers the main defender and apologist of Trent that Chemnitz is writing against, he's going to give three apologetic arguments to the priority of the church's commandments, even to the authority of the church to make commandments. And even that, Todd, is interesting to think about before we look at each one of them, because he'll quote three scriptures, Andrada will, and say, look, this teaches us that the church can make new laws. It should be noticed when you're defending the argument, then you're really holding to it. In other words, it's really important for Rome to be able to say, we can make new laws. And that points to the importance of this critical question that I think we're bringing to Rome all the time. And I would encourage our listeners, and especially those, all of us have friends and probably family that are under the church in Rome, to ask this critical question: what do you require me to believe for salvation that's not taught by the prophets and apostles in the Holy Scriptures? Because that really exposes the agenda of Rome. It's teaching and commanding things that are not in the Scriptures for salvation. And they defend, Andrada here is defending not only the right of the church to do that, but the necessity of the church doing that. The first verse he uses is Luke 10, whoever hears you hears me, whoever despises you despises me. And Wittenberg and Rome have two totally different reads on this. The Wittenberg read is that when Jesus says this, he's putting constraints on the apostolic preaching so that they would preach the words of Jesus. In other words, it ought to be that whenever you're preaching my word so that the people who are hearing you are hearing me. Rome says, no, it goes the other way around. What Jesus is doing is he's saying, whatever you say, I'll support. In other words, if you're saying it, then I'm saying it. so that the church is authorized to say things that Jesus never said, and he puts his own stamp on it. That is absurd. And it has to be absurd, because there's plenty of times that the popes say things that Jesus obviously didn't say. I mean, even Peter has to be corrected and rebuked by Paul. And Paul says in Galatians 1, our chief text here, that even if I or an angel from heaven preach another gospel, it's anathema. So it's not the person that gives you the confidence. It's the words that are being said. And our words that we're preaching better match up with the words of the prophets and the apostles. That's the first one.
11: The second one he wants to take, well, Kemet says he concocts an argument out of some passages in the book of Acts.
12: Yeah, he goes to that first Jerusalem council where they write the letter and they say that the Gentile converts should abstain from blood and what's been strangled. And so Andrada says, look, the church could invent doctrines that Jesus didn't give. And so we can invent doctrines that Jesus didn't give. And Chemnitz says, look, you are misreading this text. The church has a lot of freedom to be able to not offend people. And this is the wisdom of the church, to not offend these Gentile converts. But it's not a demonstration of the church's authority to make stuff up and bind people to things. In fact, the whole burden of the writings of St. Paul is that we dare not bind people's consciences to what God has not bound. Galatians 2, Colossians 2, for freedom you've been set free, the whole freedom of the Christian argument that Paul gives in Romans and in Galatians, this is set against this idea that the church can make up new commandments and bind people's consciences to it. And then, and this is the kicker, the third argument that Andrada is going to bring is the words of Jesus, where Jesus says, the scribes and the Pharisees sit on the seat of Moses. Everything they tell you, do and observe. And Andrada explains that Christ thereby not only made the commandments of Moses obligatory, but also the decrees of his successors, the scribes and the Pharisees. He draws his major premise from his minor premise, so he makes a bad argument. But here, the sort of amazing point is that Andrada is going to say, look, the Pope is inheriting from Peter the same authority that the Pharisees inherited from Moses. That is not something you want to boast about. I mean, the Pharisees took Moses and distorted him and made slaves of men. Jesus says, you go through all this effort, you sail over the sea to make one convert, and then you make them worse, a child of hell, than you are. The strongest condemnations of Jesus were towards the Pharisees. And here, I think Andrada will rightly say that the Pope has taken up that Pharisaical office. It's an office of distorting the gospel and making it into legalism, which is exactly what Jesus is teaching against. Not that, look, we don't want to play the Pharisee card here. Jesus loved the Pharisees. He died for the Pharisees. He called many of the Pharisees to be his own dearest Christians, including St. Paul. So we don't want to get this kind of, oh, you're a religious guy versus you're an outsider thing. We don't want to let that stand. But we do want to recognize that this idea that the Pharisees are the right inheritors of the doctrine of Moses, just like the Pope is the right inheritor of the doctrine of Peter, actually makes a really, really fitting parallel. In fact, Chemnitz doesn't even respond to it. He says, we're just going to mention it so that the reader's eyes can be opened to this papal desire for power and their diligent manner of biblical interpretation. In other words, just notice what they're doing here and see if it passes the smell test.
11: The third question, whether the works of the regenerate in this life are so perfect that they can abundantly and completely satisfy the divine law. What is Chemnitz's point?
12: Yeah, he's going to spend a little bit of time noting the papal idea of perfection and possibility. It takes some unpacking because the language of Trent skillfully avoids the question, which is, can a person be perfect in this life? Trent might obscure the question on purpose. I think that's Chemnitz's thing. I wonder if it's just not that important. This might be important to think for us to think through, Todd, because one of the misconceptions that we have about the the piety and theology of the Middle Ages is that everybody was running around nervous about the judgment of God. Everyone was fearing God's wrath. And Rome was burdening people's consciences with this overwhelming threat of God's judgment and his justice. It's just not the case. In fact, when Luther begins the protest against Rome in the 95 Theses, and maybe he began before, but here's the public break that's coming. His complaint about Rome is not that Rome made salvation too hard or too difficult, but the exact opposite, that Rome made it too easy. If salvation can be purchased by buying an indulgence, then why did Jesus need to die on the cross? And if the Pope can set people free from purgatory, why doesn't he do it out of love instead of charging all this money? But the idea was that people didn't care enough about the judgment and justice of God. There's some point in our Lutheran Confessions where I think it's Melanchthon, it might be Luther, he says, none of our opponents care whether God smiles or frowns at them. In other words, they're just not that concerned about the judgment day. They just don't think that we're that bad, and that even if you make a mistake every now and again, that it's not that big of a deal. So the idea of being perfect in this life is not their driving force. There is no fear of the holiness of God. It's something like, well, we're pretty good and God's pretty nice. At least God gets angry only insofar as we need his anger to coerce you to do what we would like you to do. But otherwise, it's probably going to be all right. So the whole discussion about good works kind of seeps with that indifference towards the holiness of God.
11: We are concluding our six-part series on responding to Roman Catholic teaching with Pastor Brian Wolf Miller talking about good works. We'll get to the heart of the matter, which is the rewards and merits of good works next. A third round of voting takes place this Saturday, June 20th through Tuesday, June 23rd for President of the Lutheran Church Missouri Synod. If you're a registered voter for the 2026 LCMS presidential election, I strongly encourage you to vote to reelect Issues Etc. regular guest, Pastor Matt Harrison, for a final three-year term. If you're not a voter, please encourage your pastor and your congregation's lay voter to vote for President Harrison. Remember to vote June 20th through the 23rd.
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11: 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Pastor Brian Wolfmiller is our guest. We are concluding our series on responding to Roman Catholic teaching today good works. Brian, we come to the fourth question, and really the whole conversation, given the weight of what we've talked about before, really is still not complete until we get to rewards and merits of good works. What does Rome say, and how does Chemnitz answer?
12: Yeah, he's going to come right out of the box with a beautiful statement here. The forgiveness of sins, reconciliation, adoption, salvation, and eternal life come not from our merit, but rather are gifts of grace which the Son of God has obtained and faith takes hold. This is so important. So that we do good works, and he mentioned already the works that we do. And a little bit on the third question to maybe put a little bow on it to let it propel us into this fourth section here. The Rome always wants to argue that because God commands something, it must be able to be kept. And Chemnitz will say, okay, fine, I'll concede the point, but by who? Who keeps it? By whom? Is it kept by us? Or could it be that the law is kept by Christ? And this is our Christian hope, that our law, even though we still are in the flesh, and therefore adding our own sin to every single thing that we're doing, even our good works, and that we are only beginning to love and beginning to serve. We're never coming to the end of it. We're never perfect in this life. Yet by grace, the Lord forgives what we're unable to do. And he, in fact, purifies our works and accepts them, not as merit for our salvation, but because we are his own children. And the picture that I have is like when your kids or your young children or your young grandchildren are helping you with the dishes. I mean, it's harder. It makes a big mess. Everything gets broken. You end up soaking wet, and you love it because even though they're making things worse and nothing gets cleaned, they're bumbling along. They're your children and you love them, and you're so happy to be standing next to them doing this thing. So it is with our own good works that the Lord, it's because he loves us in Christ and calls us his own dear children that the works are good in the first place. So it's the exact opposite picture of works, as if Rome wants to see God sitting there reluctantly accepting the meritorious things that we're doing, whereas we are already accepted in the beloved, and that because we are accepted and received by the Lord Jesus and forgiven of all of our sins, then we become pleasing to him. That's the biblical and the Lutheran argument. So that propels us into this fourth question. Is there merit for our good works? And the dispute here is chiefly in two points. Chemnitz says they teach that the regenerate with their works actually merit not only other spiritual and bodily rewards, but even eternal life. So the Wittenberg theologians will say, yeah, look, the Lord will reward our good works in this life and in the life to come. But the eternal life itself, justification, forgiveness, that's not the reward. That has to be separated over and over in the scriptures. It has to be separated. And then second, Chemnitz says, they hold that the rewards for good works are not given out of grace, but rather out of obligation, because the good works of the regenerate according to the condition of this life completely satisfy God's law. So our big beef with Rome and its picture of salvation is that, well, we're saved by good works. I mean, not apart from faith and grace, but our good works are rewarded with eternal life, and they're rewarded not again by grace, but because God owes us eternal life for the good that we do. That's what's articulated by Trent. It's what's defended by Andrada. That's what the Reformation is arguing against.
11: And Chemnitz says they're just resurrecting what he calls the scholastic fabrications concerning the merits of good works. What is he talking
12: about? Yeah, this scholasticism is late medieval theology. It's really an attempt to combine Christian theology with philosophy. And whenever a philosophy gets in there, we know it's interested in an optimistic view of man, which is giving us the ability to do good works. And if you have the ability, then you better do it. And therefore, you're not that bad. You can do good. And if God helps, then surely you'll do enough good to, well, to avoid damnation. We have to remember that, I mean, we can't forget that always lurking in the background is purgatory. Purgatory is like the backup parachute of theological base jumping. It's like the mat that you put under the trapeze. Because if you have a works-based salvation, you're being saved by what you're doing, you better not be so confident that you're actually going to save yourself. All you're really doing is avoiding damnation. And then you die and go to purgatory. And then through the afflictions of the thousands of years of purgatory, you're going to be purified enough to finally be good enough to get into heaven. So it's not so bold as to say that you can be good enough to get to heaven. Only a very few can do that, those saints. But most of us are going to fall short of the trapeze and get caught in the safety net of purgatory. But that purgatory is just mostly to avoid the outright pridefulness of theology or of salvation by good works, which is what's being put forth by Trent.
1: You mentioned something there that intrigues me, and Kenneth takes it up, and that is this notion that, yeah, maybe the works aren't meritorious in themselves, but God kind of supercharges them so they are meritorious.
12: Yeah, it's, and so we have the exact opposite idea, and that is that our sin is in fact degrading our good works, but the Lord is forgiving them. That points back to the kindness of God and the grace of God in Christ. It undoes boasting, which is the point of all of this. I mean, this is why Paul will say to the Ephesians, by grace you're saved through faith, and that not of yourselves, it's the gift of God, so that no one may boast. The theological superstructure here of Rome is, it just is inducing boasting or pride, because it's my works now, granted, inspired by the grace of God and strengthened by the infused grace of God, but it's my works that are earning these things. It's something that I'm getting. So that this creeping kind of pride is always lurking in the background, because really it is me doing it. The difference between the one who's saved and the one who's not is the works of the saved.
1: For Chemnitz, what is the response that he finds in Luke 17?
12: Jesus has this long parable, and then he says at the end, thus you shall say, when you have done everything that was commanded of you, we are unworthy servants. We have done what we were obligated to do. And this will be the confession of the Christian. There's never any merit. In fact, Paul will contrast wages and gifts so beautifully in his writings. And he'll say, look, if salvation were by works, then it would be by merit or payment. But it's by grace. It's not something that we've earned or deserved. It's something that's freely given. And for salvation to be by grace, our works must be excluded. That's the basic logic that Paul puts before us. Because if our works are involved, then it's not grace, it's payment. And salvation is not something earned, because Jesus wants to give us his gift of salvation. Here's, we come back to the basic question of all of theology. What does Jesus want to give? The answer is salvation. Imagine think about this, Todd. I've seen your grandchildren. They, I think, would be old enough to do something like this. Imagine if you brought them a Christmas gift. I don't know what, a basketball or something. And you gave them that Christmas gift. And your grandson pulled out his wallet.

0: This is the burden of the scriptures, the burden of the gospel, the burden of our theological work, the burden of the Reformation, is that the Lord will not take payment for our forgiveness, for our justification, for our eternal life. He refuses to do so, and he will be offended and punish anyone who tries. This is why we have to be so careful that we are receiving gifts from the Lord Jesus and not trying to purchase something from him, not trying to win it from him or merit it from him or to pay him back for what he's done. That kind of perversion of the gospel undoes the whole point. And this is why Chemnitz is, and the Lutherans are pressing so hard against this.
1: We will talk about how Chemnitz closes this part of his examination of the Council of Trent next.

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1: 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In the Wittenberg Trail feature, Pastor Michael Hughes writes about his journey from progressive Lutheranism to confessional Lutheranism. 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
1: Welcome back to Issues Etc. I'm Todd Wilkin, including our six-part series responding to Roman Catholic teaching on good works. Pastor Brian Wolfmiller is our guest. Chemnitz closes this part of his examination of Trent rather suddenly and then with a prayer. What does he say?
3: It's absolutely beautiful. And it's a bit sudden because there's going to be part two and three and four on the way. So this is still hanging out. So he's breaking off at a good breaking point. We broke off the publishing at this point, but we'll have volume two ready, hopefully, by the end of the year. But this is a absolutely beautiful prayer and shows us the churchly way that Chemnitz is approaching these arguments, even though they're intense. He says, "With my whole heart, I pray that God, the eternal Father of our Lord Jesus Christ, may guard the light of his word in our churches through his Holy Spirit. Protect us from the papistic darkness and preserve us in the true knowledge of him unto eternal life. Amen." That's a beautiful prayer for us to pray too.
1: So let's do a little summary of the chief concerns that Chemnitz wanted to bring forth, because really it is said in terms of, although it's all important, all the arguments of Trent need to be responded to as needed. We've dealt with the highest priority ones here, haven't we?
3: Yeah. Scripture, tradition, sin, free will, justification, faith, and works. These are the major topics. And there are real differences. I mean, this is the point that maybe needs to be emphasized in our own day, because we live in a time where there's sort of this ecumenical soup or spirit where all the differences between the different confessions and denominations are minimized. And, well, we all believe in Jesus and, well, we're all Christian. And so how different could it be? These differences that divide the confessions are and different denominations are real. There is a reason. I've been thinking about this. I got a little theory that I'm working on about why the differences between the denominations don't seem so big to us. I think part of it is that the Lord is busy protecting his people from the errors that are confessed in their churches. So I think the Holy Spirit is working to protect a lot of people under Rome from these errors. The Holy Spirit has preserved a lot of people who have a simple faith in Christ and a trust in his mercy and who say, well, Jesus wants to deal with me.

0: me according to his death on the cross, and that's fine. And that simple saving faith is absolutely beautiful and wonderful. And in some ways, the Holy Spirit then is protecting people from the errors of Trent and the Catholic Catechism and from the Pope and so forth. So the difference don't appear so big to us because the Holy Spirit's doing that work. There also might be a way that we Lutherans who sort of grew up in the Lutheran Church, the theological silver spoon in our mouth, we sort of overlay our Lutheran confessions over all the other confessions that we're hearing. And we're like, oh, I hear the gospel there and the kindness of God there. And we sort of minimize those differences. The danger then is that we don't take the differences in the different confessions seriously or see them clearly. We don't want to make them worse than they are, but we do want to ask for wisdom from the Holy Spirit to really see what's being confessed and taught in the different churches. And what the Pope would do by even claiming to be the Pope and having the authority to choose what's in and out of the Bible, to have the authority to give new commands that weren't given in the scripture, to invent traditions that are apart from God's word. His claim to have that kind of authority invites us into a spiritual tyranny that obscures the forgiveness of sins, that obscures the free grace and mercy of God, and that eventually diminishes the role of Christ as the Savior of sinners. So we want to go back to those questions, those discerning questions, and say, what is it, dear Pope, that you would have me believe that the prophets and apostles don't command? That's going to really tell me everything I need to know about you. And then we want to ask chiefly of the Lord Jesus, what do you desire to give me? And here we realize that Jesus gives us himself unto death. He feeds us his body and blood for the forgiveness of sins. He gives us all of his saving work in his death and resurrection. And he gives us his Father as our dear Heavenly Father, who gives us all that we need for this body and life. And he sends us the Spirit, the Advocate and Comforter, to strengthen our conscience by the forgiveness of sins. He gives us this life to love him and to suffer with patience and to serve our neighbor. And he gives us the hope, the unwavering hope, that when we close our eyes to sleep the sleep of death, we're not going to open them in purgatory. We're going to open them to see his smiling face, not by any work or merit or worthiness in us, but out of his pure grace. He is the Savior, and we, God be praised, are his saved.
1: We've got about 5 minutes left here, and just two questions left for you, Brian. What would you say to a Roman Catholic listener?
0: Yeah, this is a good question. There's different kinds of Roman Catholic listeners. So some have grown up in the Roman Catholic Church, and it's just in you. I mean, it's almost just the whole smell of the world kind of smells like incense. For those who have grown up in Rome and authentically Roman contexts, you hear the name Martin Luther and you have almost a gag reflex to it, because he's the one who destroyed the unity of the church and who threatened so many people's salvation because of his crooked motivations, etc. I would encourage you to go and look at Luther's Small Catechism and see what's confessed there and see how it's articulated, and give that a shot. And if you can let that stand, which I think you can, see the simplicity and the beauty of it, then maybe the Lord will give you a way to consider some of the other teachings that he's put forth, maybe even his Galatians commentary, where you can see how he's unfolding the scriptures and working on rescuing people from the oppression of a salvation by works apart from the scriptures. I would encourage you to do that. There's another kind of Catholic, which is I used to be Presbyterian, but I started to read church history and now I don't have any choice but to be Catholic. To you, I want to commend the last 150 pages of footnotes of this Rome Examined book. You can download it for free at wolfmuller.co/Rome and just look and see if the doctrine of justification was taught in the ancient church. If you can start to see it in Augustine, if you can start to hear it in Cyril, and you can start to see it in the history of the church. And that's going to be really good. A lot of the things that the Lutherans are responding to are really horrible contortions of the gospel coming out of scholasticism. So the idea that the Lord's people can't drink the blood was 150 years old when the Lutherans were fussing against it. The idea that priests couldn't get married was a couple hundred years old. And we see in Rome not the stability of doctrine, but the instability of doctrine. In fact, Rome has to keep adding to the doctrine to enforce its own authority. Remember, the question is, what do we require that the scriptures do not? And so to reconsider the stability of doctrine from the ancient church from the perspective of Rome's claim to be able to, well, what they say, clarify the doctrine, I'd encourage you to do that. The third category is people who are sort of instinctively Catholic, and it doesn't have a lot to do with the confession. And this is the hardest category, and I've been thinking about these folks a lot. I don't know how many people that I've interacted with who have said to me, Todd, well, I agree with the Lutheran doctrine. I just don't want to join the Lutheran church. There's a sort of familial loyalty or a desire to not want to disappoint parents, or is something, you just, there's something deep, deep down that doesn't want to jump ship. I want this question to stand before those folks. So number one, God be praised that you believe the gospel and the forgiveness of sins. This is the thing that matters. We want to come back to this question constantly. What does Jesus want to give to me? And I'm convinced, and I think it can be argued well, that what Jesus wants to give is not what the church in Rome gives. In fact, the church of Rome takes away a lot of what Jesus wants to give. And the chief thing that it takes away is that confidence to stand before the Lord on the judgment day, covered in the blood of Christ, the robe of his righteousness, ready for eternal life. And to just meditate on that question, what does Jesus want to give to me? And do I find that in the altars that belong to Rome, or do I find it somewhere else? And I think that question, meditating on that question, will bear a lot of really good and helpful fruit.
1: What do you say to someone who is considering Roman Catholicism?
0: Yeah, again, we have a lot of different motivating factors. Rome is big. The cool influencers, theological influencers online, are Roman. Rome has a lot of really nice paintings and statues. There's a lot, you know, Rome commends itself to us with a lot of glory. I would encourage people to go back to the scriptures and maybe ask, what do we expect to find in the Lord's church? Remember, Luther will outline the marks of the church, and he'll give us seven of them, which is an expansion of the two that the Augsburg Confession gives. That expansion is helpful because Luther's able to say that the seventh mark of the church is the Holy Cross. And that, by that, he doesn't mean pieces of the cross, which you can find scattered across the world in various basilicas and cathedrals. He means suffering. So that the church is not found in glory, but in humility. Jesus is in the gutter, and we find him when we stoop down there, when he calls us down there. And there's a lot of humility that offends people when they're digging around for churches. I would, as the Lord does, he asks us not to be offended by the humility of his church, the humility of his people, because he humbles himself to be able to save us. I think that's the big hurdle for a lot of folks. The Lutheran church especially is a humble church. I mean, the only thing we have is the small catechism, is open Bibles, is the water with the Lord's name, and the bread and the wine in which the Lord is pleased to put his body and blood for us to eat and drink. But that, I know, that is what the Lord wants us to have. It's enough. And it satisfies the conscience. It might not satisfy our minds or our guts, but it gives us a good, clean conscience. And that's the gift of the Holy Spirit.
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0: Thank you, Todd.
1: When we come back, Dr. Martin Nolan joins us. We're going to talk about cultural Marxism and liberation theology.
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9: Socialism works great until you run out of other people's money. 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
10: I love this quotation from Luther. He says, "Spare me from a church in which there are no sinners." The essential character of being a Christian is to be a redeemed sinner.
11: If we are Christians and we suffer, is that so unbelievable? That we should bear a splinter of Jesus' cross after he has gone through so much as a perfect one.
12: Hospice nurses driving around from patient to patient, love listening to Issues, etc.
1: When you think of Marxism, you don't immediately think of Christianity. In fact, you can just read the simplest history of Marxism where it's been tried, and it is inevitably hostile to Orthodox Christianity. So how is it that in the 20th century, someone had the bright idea to merge Christianity and Marxism and name it, eventually, liberation theology? Welcome back to Issues Etc. I'm Todd Wilkin. Thanks for tuning us in live on this Tuesday afternoon, the 23rd of June. We're going to talk about cultural Marxism and liberation theology. Dr. Martin Nolan joins us. He has a PhD in church history from Union Theological Seminary in New York City. He's pastor of Grace Lutheran Church in San Mateo, California, and former director of the Concordia Historical Institute. Dr. Nolan, welcome back.
13: Good to be here again.
1: We know that the worldview of cultural Marxism is basically the oppressed and the oppressor. Is this the same lens used by liberation theologians?
13: Depends which group of liberation theologians you're talking to. So Dr. James Hal Cohn, Union Theological Seminary professor there, he has a book, I'm looking at it right here, by Seabury Press, titled God of the Oppressed. And he is generally considered the founder of Black liberation theology today, but the term that he used there is oppressed. So is he liberation or is he cultural Marxist? Well, so these are all terms that are kind of, they're kind of flexible. But if you go to the people that are normally considered to be liberation theologians, at least the leaders, majority of them are in Roman Catholic countries, so they're out of the Roman Catholic background. There's a lot of this that goes on in Latin America, Central and South America, and they tend to talk about these things in terms of poor or poverty. They're a little bit closer to scriptural criteria or scriptural language anyway. I give one example, the Pastoral Letter on Catholic Social Teaching and the U.S. Economy was issued in 1986 called Economic Justice for All. And really, it's almost all about poverty. So in the Catholic realm, they talk about the poor. But on the general cultural, political level in the United States, people, this cultural Marxism thing is really, it's all comers. Anybody that considers themselves oppressed, or but they really are, they would fit into that category. So that it might be a difference in some ways. I don't think that the, at least among the people that claim to be Christians and they're talking about these things, I don't think there's that much of a difference.
1: So let's start with cultural Marxism. And maybe just kind of personalize it. What is your experience educationally with this particular worldview?
13: I was as you mentioned at the beginning of the show, I was a student, a doctoral study at Union Theological Seminary in New York City. And if you say an ecumenical institution, and they were started that way, they were a breakoff of Princeton Theological Seminary back in the 1920s. But if you ask today, what's the dominant or overarching way that they look at theology, it would be liberation theology. And Hal Cohn, or James Cohn, is one of the professors there. I was not a student. That's not why I went there. I went for history of theology, and I took the professors in church history and all that. But I had to take some other courses, and they'd included some of that. So one of the things I took was an elective. I wanted to know the historical background on some of this in philosophy and general thought. One of my majors was 19th century thought, philosophy, Christianity, things like that. And the professor I took at Columbia University is named Lawrence Dickey, and he did his dissertation and his writing. Most of his career has been on Hegel, but the course he taught was on what were the influences on Hegel and what was the influence of Hegel throughout the 19th century. So that helped me understand the background to Karl Marx and people like that. Then I had a required class in social ethics with Larry Rasmussen, well known in the ELCA. Originally, he was American Lutheran Church. And also Beverly Wilding Harrison, who is a member of the PCUS, that's the Presbyterian Church USA. And they talked a lot about these issues. And this is just a side note. I helped maintain the personal computer of James Cone, and so I had to do whatever he told me. So here I'm a conservative student, not really into liberation theology, and here's the professor all about liberation theology telling this little grunt, graduate assistant, you know, get this done. So who's oppressed and who's the oppressor? Finally, I attended lectures when I could on various social ethics topics. The UTS faculty would give some of these lectures throughout the year and also guest lectures. And the most frequent guest lecture was Dr. Cornel West. A lot of people have heard his name. He's really a philosopher more than a theologian, but very popular. And he was in and out of the faculty there. And he talked a lot about these type of issues. So that's kind of my background. It's a 19th century thought that was in my actual doctoral studies, but the environment and the professors and a lot of the students, almost all the students were liberation theology. That was their interest. So that's kind of my personal background.
1: You say that that cultural Marxism really needs to be understood in terms of the longer history of utopianism. Describe that to us.
13: Yeah, this is a very long history. And if you're interested in reading, that is the listeners today, the best book, and it's rather lengthy, is by the Manuals. I don't know if it's husband and wife or brothers, Frank and Fritz Emanuel. The title is Utopian Thought in the Western World. It's Harvard Press, been out, I think, 1986 or something like 79. So I'll just give a very quick overview of some of the figures in utopian thought. Now, this was, of course, in the Western world, which means that it's originally all Christians, at least, they're members of the church officially. They may have been persecuted. The first of these is a guy named Joachim of Fior in the 12th and early 13th century. And he talked about the end of the world and when it's going to come. But he kind of thought that the Bible talks about, it's not like Jesus comes back and that's it. He had a lot of millennial ideas. And so he's really the one that, whether this is from the ancient world or from like maybe Irenaeus has some ideas like this, but it's post-millennial, so that Jesus comes back and things are getting better all the time. And finally, there's a utopian world before, you know, we all go to heaven in the resurrection. So he's a Christian, but he has this idea of Christian and utopia, and we're to help along the way. And this has a lot of influence because he was, for a while, in good terms with the Franciscans, and the Franciscans picked this up until they were persecuted. So the next character in this history is Thomas More. He's known in America as the Man for All Seasons. There was a drama, a book on that topic. But Thomas wrote a book called Utopia, and he was a contemporary of Luther and Henry VIII. He finally got in trouble, you know, but Utopia is where we get the name. And there's a guy in Italy named Giordano Bruno. This would be late 16th, early 17th century. He was under the Inquisition. I think he may have been burned at the stake for his ideas, but it's definitely revolutionary ideas. Francis Bacon is usually considered part of the English scientific revolution, late 16th, early 17th century, but he has some of his own ideas that science is going to bring about some sort of utopia. Then for the history of America, that is the English version of America, North America, and for England, the English Civil War was really key. That's 1642 to 1651, and the war went crazy. I mean, you had people in favor of aristocracy, people in favor of Parliament, but you also had some really strange left-wingers. They had several groups. The Levellers, the idea of the Levellers was that everybody in society should be equal. And so they fought on one side in order to bring that about. The Diggers Fifth Monarchy and the Ranters. Those are some of the, so if you look at the history of the English Civil War, you can see a lot of this utopian idea starts really in the English world with them. And then everybody knows about Jean-Jacques Rousseau, a philosopher who influenced the French Revolution. After him, another French guy named Turgot, that's T-U-R-G-O-T, who really developed the idea of progress in its relationship to science. This is in the 18th century. French Revolution made all this possible. You know, the people that wanted to get rid of the kings and the aristocracy and bring up the peasants and the lower classes, they had some success until Napoleon came along. That's in 1789. I won't go through all the other names. They're mostly French after the revolution in France. But there's one that's rather interesting to me named Robert Owen. And he was a manager and owner of some, I believe, cotton mills in New Lanark, Scotland. And he had this idea of, basically, he's considered one of the founders of English socialism. And he did a lot of good things. It was like a company town. A lot of things for his workers, and people would come and look at this and say, well, why can't we do this on a country or a national level? And then the opportunities of the Americas showed up, and he tried to start a community, a utopian community in southwest Indiana, not far from where I used to serve in Evansville. It's called New Harmony. And it worked for a little while, but he found out that all it did was attract people that were, they didn't want to work. They wanted the handouts that were there. And so he gave up on that idea. Finally, then, where we finish this is Karl Marx, who is 1818 to 83, and Friedrich Engels, 1820 to 1895. And so they bring together a lot of 19th century and other utopian ideas in what we today call communism or Marxism. And what you have to ask, well, what is Marxism? It's basically a political philosophy that's intent on leveling all social classes and all distinctions. And everything else is how do you get there? But that's the goal and always has been.
1: So talk about some of the features, if you will, of Marxism.
13: Yeah, so today, around the world, we have what are known as neo-Marxists, and they all go off on their own ideas, and they may not agree. If they're neo-Marxists, they probably don't agree with everything that Marx and Engels put out or advocated, but they still, so then the thing that unites Marxists and neo-Marxists of all sorts, again, is leveling all social classes and distinctions. So in the case of Karl Marx and Engels, their basic view of man, of humanity, is different from the Christian and probably just about anybody before that. And they're preceded by a guy named Ludwig Feuerbach. Feuerbach was a post-Hegelian. In other words, he came after Hegel's influence. And Feuerbach did not believe that humans had souls or spirits or anything like that, purely material. In other words, what you see is what you get. Humans, when they die, they're gone. So this is the basis for materialist anthropology. So when we talk about Marxism being materialist, that part of it they get from Feuerbach. And if there is no life after death, well, then there's no judgment. And ethics takes on a completely different, see, Christian ethics assumes that there'll be a judge someday, and what you do in this life will be judged by Jesus on the throne. But if there's no soul, then when you die, that's it. So then the idea of ethics changes quite a bit. So the materialist anthropology of, and again, not all neo-Marxists agree with this, but that's kind of the key. And the other side of it is, well, if people are just a bunch of animals, beasts running around, well, if you kill one or two, it doesn't matter. If you kill a million, it doesn't matter either. You know, the idea that the dignity of humanity comes from our unique role in the cosmos of being spiritual beings created in the image of God. Well, Marx and Engels get rid of that. So they're wiping out millions of people in communist China or Cambodia. The Marxists say, well, they're just a bunch of animals, like we treat cattle or whatever. They're just a bunch of cattle. That's materialist anthropology. It's key to understanding everything else. The next part is class conflict, which really, if you look at what Marx talks about and Engels, that's the main thing. And instead of viewing a society as, well, each to each his own, or people get what they deserve based on their merit, it's all about conflict. And they get kind of that from Hegel, but really more politically from the French Revolution. So the French Revolution was an uprising of the lower classes against the upper classes. Now, how do they interpret history and the movements of history? They get all that from Hegel. It's known as historical and dialectical materialism. And Hegel believed in the spirit of man, and he kind of gave some credit to Christianity, but the Marxists just drop it out entirely. So everything happens on a material level, and ideas really don't count except for the ideas that Marx puts forward. And Christianity is a distraction from the real thing, which is economics and material benefit. Another aspect is the utopian ideas that are there, that we're moving toward a better society and ultimately the best society. That this is a version of eschatology. So they get their ideas from Christianity and also the Jews, who had some notion of eschatology, but it's secularized. So it all happens here. And finally, then, Marxism advocates particular political methods. So, I mean, the strike of unions that have been around for a while, but they definitely advocate it, and other things too. The control of media, the silencing of dissent wherever you can, all those are parts of Marxism, and they're major features of it. Again, the neo-Marxists may not agree with all those points.
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14: 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The 12th century.

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3: 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I'm Todd Wilkin. We're discussing cultural Marxism and liberation theology with Dr. Martin Nolan. Happy 87th birthday to the Coast Guard Auxiliary. LCMS Ministry to the Armed Forces supports all Lutheran Church Missouri Synod chaplains who serve in the Coast Guard Auxiliary on active duty in the reserves, the National Guard, and the Civil Air Patrol. For information on their service, visit lcms.org/armed forces, lcms.org/armed forces. Dr. Nolan, beyond Marx himself, there have been developments in Marxism. How would you describe it?
4: Yeah, there's a number of major figures. I'll just mention a few of those. Edward Bernstein, not to be confused with the director of the New York Symphony. Karl Kautsky, often that name is used. He passed in 1938. Russian Revolution kind of changed the views of Marxists. Trotsky was a big name for a while with Lenin, and he had a more idealized view. And well, there's another name, Vladimir Lenin, contributed ideas. Joseph Stalin, I'm not sure, was much of an idea guy, but he certainly put all this into practice. After the Russian Revolution, there's a French guy named Henri Lefebvre. I think that's how you pronounce it. Jean-Paul Sartre, who's usually known as an existentialist, but he has a lot of Marxist ideas. And then Simone de Beauvoir, a friend of Sartre. She was like a Marxist feminist. And more recently, Maurice Merleau-Ponty, another Frenchman. You know, these are people that sit around in the cafes in the University of Paris, and they discuss about how they're going to make the world better. But basically, they're based on mostly the ideas of Karl Marx or the neo-Marxists today.
3: Take us through the 10 measures of the Communist Manifesto.
4: Okay, so let me pull out the Communist Manifesto. My copy, by the way, has red covers. That's a joke. So anyway, so this is on page 40 of the Modern Press, I think, Modern Rita paperbacks. It's straight out of the English version of this. It's approved by the official Communist Party. There's 10 points. So this, as Marx and Engels say, will be found pretty generally applicable to every society. Number one is the abolition of property and land and application of all rents of land to public purposes. So land, we call it real estate today, is owned by the state or by the party. Rents of land or other rents, all that money goes to the party because in most civilizations, the ownership of land was a big portion of the capital that was owned by the people. Number two, a heavy progressive or graduated income tax. I live in California. They're already doing that here. Number three, abolition of all rights of inheritance. I'll give an example of that. I didn't know this when I moved back to California, but nowadays your capital gains here in California, so let's say you bought your house in 1970 or 1980, and it's probably increased in value 10 times or more since then. 40% of the capital gains that you make on the sale of your house goes to the state of California. So they kind of figured that one out. Confiscation of property of immigrants and rebels. So people that were trying to leave the country, confiscate so the money stays here. And there have been people in the legislature of California that are advocating for that. Companies or rich people that leave, they want to confiscate their money or at least tax them to death. Number five, centralization of credit in the hands of the state by means of a national bank with state capital and an exclusive monopoly. So you get rid of all the private banks, privately owned banks, and the state owns everything that's in a liquid, in a money form. And it's exclusive, very clear. Number six, centralization of the means of communication and transport in the hands of the state. So the transport was, back in those days, the railroads. And they found that, oh, railroads were a good way to make a lot of money. We had our railroad barons back in those days in the United States. Means of communication means that whatever the state or the party says, that's the only thing that comes out in the press. No freedom of the press whatsoever. Number seven, extension of factories and instruments of production owned by the state. So basically all the jobs that you would have in factories or things that make things. Bringing into cultivation of wastelands, which is, no, that's not a bad idea. The improvement of the soil generally in accordance with a common plan. I believe communists in China have done this by taking over all the peasant farms. Number eight, equal liability of all to labor, whatever that means. Establishment of industrial armies, especially for agriculture, so that the whole area of industry is controlled in a military way by the top, or at least the top of the party. Number nine, combination of agriculture with manufacturing industries, gradual abolition of the distinction between town and country by a more equitable distribution of population over the country. So I'm not sure how that would be put into effect. And finally, number 10, free education for all children in public schools, abolition of children's factory labor in its present form, and combination of education with industrial production. And so those are the 10 measures, as they call them, of the Communist Manifesto. And again, neo-Marxists may do their own thing, but the original Marxists or communists, that's what they put into effect when they took over a country.
3: Just to put a fine point out before we move on to liberation theology, in your historian's perspective, where this has been attempted, what has generally been the result?
4: Well, generally not happy results. I had a professor at Concordia Theological Seminary, Alberto Garcia, and his family, maybe just him, but I thought his family escaped from Cuba when Fidel Castro took over. And he went to our Lutheran seminaries and colleges, and he became a professor. And by the way, he just passed away this week. And he talked about these things. And I don't think that Castro and all the things really helped out the poor in Cuba. From talking to him or to other people, they didn't level up. They probably got rid of a lot of the people that had money. They escaped, if they could, to the mainland of the United States or wherever. But they didn't raise up the poor. And so the really sad places in Cuba and Havana, you know, they didn't improve their lives very much. I know in Cambodia, it's one of the worst examples, Pol Pot was a Marxist. And they pretty much, because they had opposition from the peasants who didn't want to give up their land, there were millions and millions of people that they executed. And after after this was done, Cambodia was like they didn't have people. Stalin is another case. He just anybody that opposed him. I mean, he's worse than any of the kings that ever lived in Europe. Anybody opposed him or said, you know, just frowned at something he said, and they off with their head. And millions of Russians, of peasants included, Jews also really got hit hard. One of my classmates in college, his parents immigrated out of Russia just before Stalin took over, and they lived in Brazil for a while and then moved to the United States. And my friend Peter and I, we talk about these things. His parents had nothing good to say about the Russians, especially Stalin. Not the Russians per se as a people, but the Communist Party. And so wherever they've been and been able to put these measures into effect, there's been opposition by the people and those people wiped out. Poverty is, I've never seen a good example where a utopia or anything like it. It's always gone in the opposite direction.
3: Dr. Martin Nolan is our guest. We're talking about cultural Marxism and liberation theology. We'll turn to liberation theology next.

0: A third round of voting takes place this Saturday, June 20th through Tuesday, June 23rd for president of the Lutheran Church Missouri Synod. 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If you're not a voter, please encourage your pastor and your congregation's lay voter to vote for President Harrison. Remember to vote June 20th through the 23rd.
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0: Welcome back to Issues Etc. I'm Todd Wilkin. We're talking about cultural Marxism and liberation theology. Dr. Martin Nolan is our guest. Dr. Nolan, what then is liberation theology?
1: So this is a new thing, relatively speaking. It's a 20th century thing, as far as I can tell. And there's always been utopian Christians. Robert Owen probably was. He was a Christian socialist. In fact, in the Communist Manifesto, I think it's where I saw this, it talks about the bourgeois and the petty bourgeois and their socialism, which is, they think it's ineffective. And so it's not like there have not been Christian socialists. There's lots of Christian socialists, historically, I mean. Since the 19th century, England was kind of a popular thing for a while. I don't know today. I can't say about that. But liberation theology as a term, and the people that lead it, I think is primarily a 20th century phenomena. And it's been a merger of the ideas of Marxism with Christianity. It's found primarily in Latin America countries, also in South Africa, and it contributed to the changes politically in South Africa, where they got rid of apartheid and a lot of white folks moved out. And also then among some African Americans. So, as I mentioned before, James Cone is considered the father of black theology. And so there, really since maybe, it's say post-war, after World War II, and many countries that had been colonies or under oppression, they got freedom. And then they thought, well, why can't we be free and economically successful like Europe or the United States? And then the ideas of Marxism came in, and, you know, Latin America was all Roman Catholic, absolutely. So the merger of the two ideas, then you could appeal to the Bible or Christianity and be a Marxist at the same time. It sounds like a pretty good deal. That's pretty much how liberation theology got its start.
0: Who are the primary thinkers of liberation theology?
1: Well, the top three that are generally referred to are all Latin Americans. So Gustavo Gutierrez wrote the book A Theology of Liberation, published in 1971. He passed in 2024. I think he was a priest in Peru, definitely from Peru. The next one would be J.L. Segundo. He was from Uruguay. And then John Sobrino. He's still living, I think. 1938 was his birth date, so he's almost 90 years old. He's a Spanish thinker, but influential in South and Central America. And then the ones that I read in the courses that I took, because these guys, Gutierrez and Segundo and Sobrino, they were kind of the original ideas of how do you mix Christianity with Marxism. But the popularizer are the Boff brothers, Leonardo and Clodovis Boff. They're both Brazilians, so they originally wrote in Portuguese. And the book I have right here is called Introducing Liberation Theology. So it's a small paperback. Let's see how many. It's about 90 pages. It lists in the bibliography some of the main figures and books. It's easy to understand because it doesn't get too heavy into the philosophy of stuff like the others might. So that Gutierrez, Sobrino, Segundo, and Boff, they're kind of like the leaders, or have been for years. Now they're dying out, so who knows what the next century, this century, will bring. And then for blacks, James Cone, as I mentioned, black theology, and he relies a lot on, well, Martin Luther King, and who was the guy in New York that got shot by his own people? I forgot. Anyway, W.E.B. Du Bois, but Du Bois was really more of a socialist, not a Marxist. But James Cone, he would accept the liberation theology label, I'm pretty sure. Then there's others, and liberation theology says that their theology has to be done by people that identify that have lived the experience of poverty or oppression. So these next ones really are more academics. So Jürgen Moltmann is a German Protestant. Johann Baptist Metz, a German Catholic. Helmut Gollwitzer, a German confessing church theologian, a student in some ways of Dietrich Bonhoeffer. You know, Bonhoeffer opposed Hitler and was involved in an assassination attempt. Another is Paul Lehmann, a white theologian at Union Theological Seminary. Many American liberation theologians look to him as one of the first to really talk about these things. Daniel Berrigan, a U.S. Jesuit. Rosemary Radford Ruther, probably the most read and well-known of the feminist liberation theologians. And then Mary Daly, who is kind of way off. I mean, she brings in the occult and Wicca practices and stuff into her feminist theology. And so I think that covers the main people that be recognized as leaders.
0: Let's talk about some of the main ideas of liberation theology. Where would you begin?
1: So what it is, again, merging of Christianity with Marxism. Who's going to win, the Marxism or the Christianity? Well, basically, they're using the language of Christianity to explain Marxist ideas and to promote them. But, you know, there is some aspect in the scriptures of what we might

0: that are the poor, and also Marx's definition of the proletariat. So they merge Jesus' idea, the poor, and Marx's idea, the proletariat, into one, and say whatever applies to this applies to the other. Then the next step is they say that Jesus came primarily for the poor and the oppressed, and to help save them from their sufferings in this life. Now, that's not what Jesus said. He's talking about eternal life, and you're standing before God. Grace, that God favors you, those who believe in Jesus and rely on Jesus. But there you definitely see where they've modified Christianity. It's a different gospel. The Galatians, Paul warns you about a different gospel. So again, they point to Jesus and say that he came primarily for the poor and the oppressed. And the term they use is the option for the poor. Number three, any Bible passage or narrative, after they get away from Jesus, any Bible passage or narrative that sees the poor or enslaved as heroic is utilized and becomes then the main narrative of the Bible. So they see all the poor and the enslaved all throughout biblical history, going all the way back, maybe not to Abraham, because he was a pretty rich guy, but certainly back to the time of the people of Israel in Egypt who were enslaved. And then God liberates them. So starting with that, all the way through the prophets, all the way through Jesus, and through the book of James, who talks about this, all the way to the end, the poor and the oppressed are the heroes. That's the main narrative. So then number four, the church, this is then their prescription. The church with its leaders, it would be the bishops in the Catholic Church, the pastors and laity, should become an instrument of gradual improvement and leveling in society. So again, this whole idea of leveling, that the poor and the oppressed are brought up, and so everybody's equal. And this is the job of the church, according to liberation theology. Five, sometimes political revolution and violence may be necessary because, in their mind, oppression, or anybody that feels oppressed, oppression is a form of violence, and on occasion can only be resisted with equal force. Now, not all liberationists agree with this. Most of them believe in nonviolent resistance, like Martin Luther King, and political activism, and that's how you get things done. But there are still some, and you know, once in a while you see these things happen. It really happened in South America for a while, that they say, oh, Jesus is a revolutionary, and they get Che Guevara or Fidel Castro mixed up with Jesus. The final point is that the goal of the church and of civilization in general is the kingdom of God. But they're not talking about Jesus coming back and separating the sheep from the goats and the believers go to heaven and the rest go to hell. They're talking about a utopia on earth. And in this, it's similar to some forms of postmillennialism. So we see the ideas that started with Joachim Fior now are in a Christianized version in liberation theology. So utopia on earth and the leveling of all class and social distinctions.
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What did Martin Luther mean when he wrote that Christians live in Christ through faith and in the neighbor through love? 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
3: Hymnody is important, very important. It's an invaluable tool that helps teach and confess the faith. 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
0: Welcome back to Issues, Etc. I'm Todd Wilkin. We're talking about cultural Marxism and liberation theology. Dr. Nolan, what are the dangers of this theology where it departs from or in many cases misuses Holy Scripture?
5: Well, so it is a different gospel. In fact, it is preceded in the United States and England by what was called the social gospel. And all liberal Protestant churches today are into the social gospel. There's no doubt about that. Gary Dorian, D-O-R-R-I-E-N, has written a three-volume history of American liberal theology published by W.J.K. starting from 1805 up until the present. And Union Seminary, Boston University, University of Chicago Divinity School are kind of like, they're the leaders. And almost all the mainline denominations have bought into the social gospel. So that aspect is very similar to liberation theology. The difference with liberation theology is they talk about revolution. And the social gospel would not go that far. So in many ways, the United States and England anyway, this was prepared by the social gospel. So the danger then is that the real gospel of Jesus Christ, the forgiveness of sins, the grace of God, which is given through the merits of Christ, the hope of eternal life, and the Christian vocations that God has given us, for example, in Luther's Table of Duties and the Small Catechism, that's all thrown out. So they only pick up a couple of themes in the Bible, and that becomes the gospel. And the rest is forgotten or thrown away. That's easy for people. It also was prepared by the historical criticism of Scripture, because the scholars, there were historical critics, would say, well, we really don't know what Jesus said, but maybe this and that and the other thing. So, for example, Adolf von Harnack, late 19th century, said that the essence of Christianity is the fatherhood of God and the brotherhood of man, and everything else is, you know, in addition of later. So we don't have to listen to that. So the brotherhood of man sounds like social gospel to me. And the things that Jesus really came to do and to give are gone. So what happens, it's they still have the social gospelists, the liberation theologians, where they are in control of the church, they still have the external look. You know, they have the church. The church buildings, they have the pastors, they have the bishops, they have the seminaries, they have the educational facilities, they do catechesis, they have worship, but it's a different theology. it's not biblical Christianity. Jesus would not recognize it as his own. And we're warned again in Galatians, Paul talks about beware of other gospels, and that's what it is. And it's not just my perspective. I mean, it really is. By the way, the Roman Catholics have condemned liberation theology in its strict form. We can talk about what, you know, what the response is, but the Roman Catholics have had to deal with liberation theology in South America. Priests that really were buying into revolution of the ugly sort. So they were forced to deal with this in a way that we didn't have to, really. So the danger is that you lose the gospel, and people that believe in it lose the opportunity for salvation, eternal salvation.
0: With about a minute here, how would a layperson know if his or her pastor is flirting with liberation theology or cultural Marxism?
5: Yeah, that's sometimes hard to tell. I mean, if he starts quoting some of these authors I mentioned as influential on him or her, that could be a sign. Sometimes people just follow the crowd or whatever they happen to read, or nowadays they get through social media, and they really don't buy into all, or they can't see through to the implications or the final result. I would say that, let's say, in our Missouri Synod, if our pastor is saying, well, we have to be on the side of the oppressed, and if he's advocating political involvement and merging on things like riots in the streets and stuff like that, then there's definitely a problem. I mean, there's a place for, we have free speech in the United States, so we can go out and march, but peacefully. It says in the First Amendment, peaceful assembly. If your pastor is advocating things that lead to violence or destruction, there's something definitely wrong. If he thinks that the gospel includes a requirement of changing the government, or even heavy political involvement, then I'd say there's something wrong. Now, Lutherans recognize two kingdoms. So for Luther, he let the councils of the cities and the princes, let them take care of the stuff that had to do with politics. And the church dealt with things like the family and ethics and theology. And so a good Lutheran is not going to be getting too much into the weeds in politics. I mean, yeah, there are things that really, they affect us as Christians in doing our job as a church. And that's a different thing. But if your pastor is really way too political and he's advocating stuff that you recognize as left wing, then there may be some problems there.
0: Dr. Martin Nolan has a PhD in church history from Union Theological Seminary in New York City. He's pastor of Grace Lutheran Church in San Mateo, California, and former director of the Concordia Historical Institute. Marty, thank you very much.
5: Thank you for having me again.
0: Wednesday on Issues Etc., we'll talk with Austin Drews about how organizations opposing homosexuality end up on the hate list for the Southern Poverty Law Center. We'll discuss a new Gallup poll on sanctity of life issues with Dr. Michael New, and we'll continue our series with Pastor Will Whedon on the sevenfold graces of the Spirit in Isaiah chapter 11. It isn't that oppression doesn't exist. It certainly does exist. But what Marxism, cultural Marxism, and liberation theology get wrong is the nature of that oppression and how the true liberation occurs. The oppression is brought on by ourselves, sin and death, and the liberation comes only in the death and resurrection of Jesus Christ. I'm Todd Wilkin. I'll talk with you tomorrow. Thanks for listening to Issues Etc.
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0: Let us pray. Let the incense of our repentant prayer ascend before you, O Lord, and let your loving kindness descend on us, that with purified minds we may sing your praises with the church on earth and the whole heavenly host, and may glorify you forever. Amen.
1: Greetings in Christ. I'm Pastor Jason Bredesen. The New Testament reading for today is from John chapter 20, verses 1 through 18. Now, on the first day of the week, Mary Magdalene came to the tomb early while it was still dark and saw that the stone had been taken away from the tomb. So she ran and went to Simon Peter and the other disciple, the one whom Jesus loved, and said to them, "They have taken the Lord out of the tomb, and we do not know where they have laid him." So Peter went out with the other disciple, and they were going toward the tomb. Both of them were running together, but the other disciple outran Peter and reached the tomb first. And stooping to look in, he saw the linen cloths lying there, but he did not go in. Then Simon Peter came, following him, and went into the tomb. He saw the linen cloths lying there, and the face cloth, which had been on Jesus' head, not lying with the linen cloths, but folded up in a place by itself. Then the other disciple, who had reached the tomb first, also went in, and he saw and believed. For as yet they did not understand the scripture that he must rise from the dead. Then the disciples went back to their homes. But Mary stood weeping outside the tomb, and as she wept, she stooped to look into the tomb, and she saw two angels in white sitting where the body of Jesus had lain, one at the head and one at the feet. They said to her, "Woman, why are you weeping?" She said to them, "They have taken away my Lord, and I do not know where they have laid him." Having said this, she turned around and saw Jesus standing, but she did not know that it was Jesus. Jesus said to her, "Woman, why are you weeping? Whom are you seeking?" Supposing him to be the gardener, she said to him, "Sir, if you have carried him away, tell me where you have laid him, and I will take him away." Jesus said to her, "Mary." She turned and said to him in Aramaic, "Rabboni," which means teacher. Jesus said to her, "Do not cling to me, for I have not yet ascended to the Father. But go to my brothers and say to them, 'I am ascending to my Father and your Father, to my God and your God.'" Mary Magdalene went and announced to the disciples, "I have seen the Lord," and that he had said these things to her. O Lord, have mercy on us. Thanks be to God. In many and various ways, God spoke to his people of old by the prophets, but now in these last days, he has spoken to us by his Son. Dear brothers and sisters in Christ, he is risen. And because he is risen, grace and peace to you from God our Father and from our Lord and Savior Jesus Christ. Amen. Why are you weeping? It's not a bad question, is it? After all, we know the answer. Mary had seen her Lord die. Her presence at the tomb was not one of hopeful rejoicing, but one of caring for Jesus' body in his death. Mary was weeping because death stinks. Death is the end, and there is no coming back from it. Death is not good, nor is it right. It was brought into God's beloved creation as an interloper, the result of the sin of Adam and Eve. Death is the wage we earn from the bad stuff we do and the good stuff we don't do in thought, word, and deed. Death is nasty. Death is terrible. And there is no coming back from it. Simply put, death stinks. And I think that would be answer enough for Mary to give to the angelic messengers at the empty tomb, as well as to the one whom she thought was tending the garden. Her Lord had died. He was dead. And if the history of the world was any indication, There was no coming back. So she wept. Why are you weeping? Because history is no indicator with this one. The man she perceived to be the gardener was the one she had seen die and presumed was still dead. But there he was, Jesus Christ, in the flesh, risen from the dead to live and reign for all eternity. This is most certainly true. When our loved ones die, it is no wonder that we weep. Death stinks. But Jesus is risen. He is risen indeed. Alleluia. And because he is risen, we too will rise at his return. And when he returns and raises us from death, he will wipe all of the tears from our eyes. For death has been defeated in the life, death, and resurrection of Jesus. Thanks be to God. Amen. Let us pray. Almighty God, through your only begotten Son, Jesus Christ, you overcame death and opened to us the gate of everlasting life. We humbly pray that we may live before you in righteousness and purity forever. Through the same Jesus Christ, our Lord, who lives and reigns with you and the Holy Spirit, one God, now and forever. Amen.
2: In many and various ways, God spoke to his people of old by the prophets.

0: whom come all holy desires, all good counsels, and all just works. Give to us, your servants, that peace which the world cannot give, that our hearts may be set to obey your commandments, and also that we, being defended from the fear of our enemies, may live in peace and quietness. Through Jesus Christ, your Son, our Lord, who lives and reigns with you and the Holy Spirit, one God, now and forever.
1: Amen.
0: Taught by our Lord and trusting his promises, we are bold to pray.
1: Our Father, who art in heaven, hallowed be thy name. Thy kingdom come, thy will be done, on earth as it is in heaven. Give us this day our daily bread, and forgive us our trespasses, as we forgive those who trespass against us. And lead us not into temptation, but deliver us from evil. For thine is the kingdom, and the power, and the glory, forever and ever. Amen.
2: Let us pray. I thank you, my heavenly Father, through Jesus Christ, your dear Son, that you have graciously kept me this day. And I pray that you would forgive me all my sins where I have done wrong, and graciously keep me this night. For into your hands I commend myself, my body and soul and all things. Let your holy angel be with me, that the evil foe may have no power over me.

0: 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Good evening, and thank you so much for tuning in. My name is Jordan Harms. 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

0: The National Lutheran Choir, Beautiful Savior. 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

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Over 10 years ago, we began bringing you morning prayer each weekday. 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

0: Jesus Christ, the Apple Tree from the St. Louis Children's Chorus. 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
1: Good evening. My name is Ian Berger, and I'm live here on the Concordia Seminary campus in St. Louis. Coming up in a moment, we have the fourth of this June's Carillon concerts. Tonight's caroliner is Alan Bowman from Dayton, Ohio. Alan Bowman is a caroliner at Carillon Historical Park in Dayton, Ohio, and at the Mary M. Emery Memorial Carillon in Marymount, Ohio. We now join the live broadcast.